0: rabbit ears and you have to like put tin foil on top of them to make them work. I don't know if you remember that,
1: Oh
0: but
1: my God,
0: yeah.
1: do I ever? And your parents would say, go move them, because they didn't want to get up. So you had to go move them around until they said, that's it, that's it. Just stop now. But
0: Right?
1: yeah,
0: And then when
1: yeah.
0: you let go of it, it would start to
1: Oh, that's
0: bring
1: right.
0: us out. Shh. Then they'd make you hold it longer because it was better because you
1: Forgot
0: were a
1: about that.
0: conductor.
1: Oh my God. We are so old. What?
0: But I had that beautiful time in my life to use my creativity, which was, like you could talk to the tree, you could pretend you were in a movie, you could, there was a lot of that. You used your imagination, right? There was none of this 15-second, 30-second TikToks. You kind of made your own sort of TikToks when you were a kid, right? So without a camera, of course.
1: And were you isolated as a child, or did you have other kids around that you could like hang out and play with?
0: Well, I had cousins around the same age, and I also had my two brothers and my other cousin. We were actually raised by my grandmother, who was like Roman Catholic, and so yeah, it was quite the colorful childhood looking back. In
1: Right.
0: other words, it was traumatic in the, at the time, but now I can look back and kind of go, that's what that was.
1: But you're now a long ways away from there. Like you are thousands of, is it 1,000 miles or more? Must be.
0: I would say if I'm driving there, it's about probably a good 18 hours straight. And the
1: Wow.
0: reason why I'm out here is because I was pregnant with my first child, and I thought this human being, this person is mine, and I need to get as far away from everything and everybody as I can, because I did not want the same things to happen to my child as that had been to me.
1: Right.
0: And I could not put that into words at all at the time, but I could actually feel like I just needed to go, just need to get away. So I did that. And I'm still here on the coast, and I think it was the best thing I could have ever done, because I don't think I could have survived anymore. That I couldn't have survived anymore with the way things were and the way things still are as well, because the intergenerational trauma and the addictions and the drugs and everything, and some people are not able to come out of it. And yeah, so.
1: Yeah, intergenerational trauma is a very complicated, embedded kind of thing that happens in families and morphs and changes, and because it's so integrated into the family. I'm talking about my own family here, integrated into the family. It's really hard to recognize what is the intergenerational trauma, what's impacting on our family here. And it's really easy, I think, to go to, well, you're bad and you're bad and I'm a victim and they're a victim, but you're bad, without recognizing that when it's intergenerational trauma, those labels start fading away. They're just not the same.
0: And it's hard to kind of figure out what's yours and what you're carrying in your backpack of traumas that you come with, because as a human being, you're actually carrying also your grandmother's trauma, right? So we're carrying our mother's trauma as well as our grandmother's trauma, because as girls, we carry every single embryo that we will ever have, like all the children we will ever have. So even as baby girls, whatever we're going through, our eggs are also going through. So it's like we've kind of felt everything that our grandmother felt as well, because we were also in utero with our own mumps when they were, utero.
1: Yeah, that very fact always makes me realize that the matriarchal line if that's what you call it, is actually so much more profound than the paternal one, because we really are from the womb, but it's not just from the womb. We carry the eggs from our mother, and that from our grandmother, and that from our great grandmother, and so on and so forth back. And that's such a profound thought to me, that we really do, like you say, carry our matriarchal line forward with us as we move.
0: Yeah, and it can also help people to understand, like, I think one of my sons, he said to me, he's like, "Mom, I didn't go through as much as you did. Why don't, you know, like," he's telling me he doesn't have the trauma, and yet he does.
1: Right.
0: And it's like, you can pass on anxiety, or you can pass on depression, you can pass on trauma, you can pass on negative feelings, you can pass on, like, I don't know, self-esteem, like you pass it on. And it's like, he's, "Well, I never been through what you've been through, how come?" And I'm like, "Because you're carrying my trauma, you're also carrying my mom's trauma." So I'm still trying to get him to understand that. I think I've gotten my oldest daughter, who's 34, to understand it, and she's also in school as well, so she's like, "Oh my God, like this whole trauma and this whole intergenerational and this whole being indigenous and the, you know, not only indigenous people have trauma as well." So it's like, any mom, doesn't matter where you're from, you're still carrying the trauma, you're still carrying it all, right? So yeah, the matrilineal line is, you know, is huge.
1: It is.
0: Yeah.
1: One of the things that I remember, and it wasn't that long ago, thank God, this, which sounds, it makes me feel a little stupid that it took this long, but I got it. It wasn't just stopping the cycle of violence. It wasn't just getting my kids out of the cycle of violence and getting them away from the trauma. It's that I role modeled all of my coping skills that came out of that trauma. And so they're processing trauma or their own lives with my coping skills, which aren't necessarily the best ones because I grew up in trauma as well. So it that kind of it's not just it's just not our DNA, the epigenetic part of us that's moving forward in our children. It's what we're role modeling to them. Even though we've stopped something, the behavior is always, much longer to resolve itself.
0: Yeah. One of the most amazing things that I find is the difference between my mother's parenting or grandmother's parenting is like the generations get better. And I think this generation, we have the beauty of giving ourselves grace and going, we did the best that we could with what we had. But now we can actually have the gift of repair. So we can repair those things by talking about it, by saying, "Well, you're carrying intergenerational trauma." Whereas, like, when we grew up, that was like you were just right in deep into, you know, Schitt's Creek without a paddle into the trauma, and you're like, no explaining. So here we are getting anxiety without even knowing what anxiety is, and depression, and just feeling broken and not talking about our feelings because we don't want people to think we're crazy. Do you know what I mean?
1: I do, and it's so sad that somebody who has the ability to feel things is somebody who's called crazy. I always shake my head at that. Like, we are healthier if we can have feelings. So many of us shut them off and won't have them. And that's so damaging.
0: Yes. So then we end up in therapy for the next 20 years.
1: Yeah, don't get me started on therapy. I actually do a lot of work around therapy harm. So, and I'm telling everybody, I'm trying to be as honest as I can, is that I've now heard so many stories and they're so similar and they're so exactly alike from all over the world that I'm become kind of tainted when it comes to the idea of therapy. So, we won't get that, go there. But I wanted to talk to you about your writing. Tell me about your writing.
0: My writing. I started with poetry because I had a lot of feelings about colonization because I went to school and, went to college and started to learn about what happened to Indigenous people. Instead of feeling just broken, like, like Indigenous people are just broken, so I'm just going to run away and, go immerse myself in the city and do, until I
1: Right.
0: learned about colonization, did I ever really grieve what had happened? So I started to write poetry. I started to have these really big feelings about like colonization and Catholicism and all these different issues and parenting and like I don't know how to parent and there's all these big emotions coming out. So I think poetry at the time was the best way to tell stories that I wasn't ready to tell just yet.
1: Right.
0: Like tell them in shorter versions and only infer to like traumas. Like one of the poems I wrote is called Red Lies. And it talks about actually being abandoned as a kid without saying I was abandoned.
1: Right.
0: It just, it infers it instead of just telling the story of my mom and dad being too broken to take care of me. So my writing was all about poetry, and it was coming out with different feelings. Like with each, parenting a teenager, more poetry came out, talking about sexual abuse, different kind of poetry and spirals would come out because if you wanted to know what that poem was about, I put the in my very first book, it was a spiral and it was called Chai Tea Rant and it was in a spiral and I'm glad the publisher was able to do that. And so you got dizzy reading it, but unless like in my brain, it was like unless you want to spend time reading this, then you can know what my trauma was and talking
1: Right.
0: about, the abuse and talking about the, like listening to Shania Twain songs, to cry. And it's like, you know what? At that time in my life, I needed that poem to be circular and in a spiral because I only wanted the people who actually wanted to spend time reading it and to turn the book all, over and over and over to see what it read. And so, yeah, then I moved into graphic novel because I think I had the big feelings. So my first poetry book was written through a depression. Second book of poetry, Seven Sacred Truths, was written at the tail end of a depression, like just coming out. The third book of poetry was written as a thesis for my fine arts, my Master of Fine Arts at UBC. And so I could see the progression of the writing. So, like, the first one was depression and a lot of angry words and, like colonization, colonial pesticide. And it was like just all these different things. And the second one was more of a grieving. And the third one was like, oh, okay. Now we're just talking about truth without, without me reading it in public and crying about whatever it is I wrote. So it was kind of like a celebration of like my kids will never have to go to residential school. I even have a picture of my parents in the third one and kind of did a timeline for myself. So I was like, okay, that part of my life is sort of, over, and I think I'm supposed to be writing another poetry book, but I don't know if I have another poem, maybe a couple of haikus, who knows? But then Gary Thomas Morse had asked me, he's like, have you ever thought about writing other genres? I'm like, well, no, not really, I haven't. He's like, if you can write a synopsis, like try writing a synopsis for a graphic novel. So I did that, and so he's like, hey, High Water Press likes the synopsis. Now go and write it. Like, go and write what? This graphic novel. And I was like, okay, well, how do I write a graphic novel?
1: My gosh.
0: And so then I went on YouTube. Well, thank God for, social media and all these different
1: Absolutely.
0: platforms. And it was like, okay, well, you start with panels. So I kind of was trying to teach myself through that, and I was like, okay, it's kind of like writing a film script. And so I wrote the graphic novel before I took a graphic novel course at UBC. So, not perfect at it, but got better than the first time. And I also had a really great editor. Irene Valenzas was amazing to work with, and she taught me a lot. And then Irene actually asked me if I wanted to write a children's book because she had heard me tell this story of my daughter, Mia, who thought she was going to go to residential school, and she was beside herself, and she thought I was lying, and I was actually going to send her to residential school. And so that's how Mia Wears Orange came out, because Irene Valenza saw the value in this story, in this, because I was carrying it. I was actually carrying that trauma, going, how am I gonna, like, even in my daughter, she's got anxiety now, and it's like, how do I? I was actually telling Irene to kind of tell her, what I was going through, and she's like, wait, that could actually be a book. And so it actually became a book after I told her that story. So stories are books, just gotta be gentle in the way you tell it, because without poetry, I don't think I could have gotten a lot of the trauma piece out. And at the same time, I was also in counseling as well, so I was able to kind of use writing as a therapeutic medium.
1: Oh, it is. I don't think any, well, maybe some people don't write that way, but for me, that's what writing is. I work things out by writing. One of the things you just touched on is a very important thing that I don't think enough white people get, and I can say that because I'm white and I know a lot of white people, is that what your child was explaining and describing and going through is something that's so understated in the world. We talk about residential, trauma and all this stuff that happened to Indigenous people, which was horrendous. It was a genocide. It was, and I'm not going to get into it because we'll traumatize people. But you can't come out of that history and wake up every morning, I don't think so, and be a person of color and know that history and not feel like your child did that I'm in danger because I am this person of color. And I think of, I have family who are Indigenous, and I don't know how you wake up every morning and send your child, your daughter out, not knowing whether or not they're going to come back, because we live in the world that we live in right now. And I think that white people don't really get the level of fear that people live with.
0: Yeah, it's also interesting because I used to work for Child and Family Services, and I used to go away a lot for my job. So every time I went away, and sometimes I'd be gone for 3, 4 days at the most, 5 days, is bringing children to their home communities. And I would go through this grieving process, like, oh my God, my daughter, I got to leave her for 3 days, I got to leave her for 5 days. Thankfully, she was going with her grandma. And then I had a breakthrough, because it's like, it's not, I was actually feeling my own trauma, like, of she's gonna think I'm abandoning her, like she's gonna like, because every time my mom left or whatever, we don't know, like, she wouldn't come back for a long time. And so how much of that is our own trauma and how much of it is from the past, right? It's like, and it became easier for me after I realized that I was attaching my own emotions to what I thought she was experiencing, but she wasn't actually experiencing. I was actually grieving for all those, grandmas and mums and, and even my own mother, who wasn't able to be there for their children, you know, because of like the systems, because of trauma, because of anything really, and not able to be there for your kids, your children, and the guilt that you feel and carry. And so it's like a big snowball of trauma, and you're not able to be there for your kids, and then you're, you know, like this jumble of emotions where I'm like, I'm not good enough. There comes that loss of identity and loss of parenting, loss of everything, really. So, yeah.
1: Yeah, that makes it that much more problematic and difficult. You can feel end up feeling like you're drowning in it, I would imagine.
0: Yeah, so I'm glad Irene Valenta saw the value in telling the story, because I was also grieving like her, because how, and I was also like going, how many kids didn't get to go home? Like, how many kids, like, what if I had to let her go? You know, like, what the heck would I do if I had to let my children go and I had no control? And I was like, actually, the ministry can come and take your children, actually. So you better mind your P's and Q's and, you know, do everything right and hold your head down and make sure you're looking straight. And, you know, because any of the systems could take your kids away or take you away, you know?
1: And I think that that's another thing that isn't totally understood in, again, the white community, that the residential schools didn't really stop. It moved on to the 60 scoop, and now it is social services that are coming and taking children often. Often without, reason that there's a fear of or a concern of, and not that the woman has or the man has done anything to warrant it. And again, that's waking up every day, being afraid on some level.
0: Yeah, and it's also the poverty, right? The poverty can bring the ministry into your life. You know. Yeah, it's a huge, which is why I like to write, because I can write about the things like I also wrote a book called Hopeless and Hope, and it was about children in care, because I had worked with children in care, and some of them I would have chats with them and conversations with them, and they'd be like, well, why didn't my mom show up today? And I'm like thinking, I had to create an answer for them. And so that came out in Hopeless and Hope, and it just talked about there was like a line of talking about intergenerational trauma, and without saying intergenerational trauma, like grandma, and just trying to explain in middle grade about what happens when there's trauma in the family. There could be like addiction issues. There could be, you know, children being in care. What happens when you're in care? The trauma bonds between, you know, members of the family, like siblings, or, you know, so like without saying trauma bonds, without saying, you know, intergenerational trauma or whatever, how do you tell a story without using these really big words? So it's like I told a story with all those really big words without saying those really big words.
1: And what you're doing is very important. Children left in that with those questions can end up coming up with answers that aren't helpful for them going forward
0: Yeah,
1: because
0: like
1: that's
0: my
1: all they
0: mom
1: have.
0: doesn't love me
1: Exactly.
0: because she didn't show up for her visit.
1: Yeah. All the
0: Yeah.
1: way to is my mom dead? And I say that
0: For
1: because
0: sure.
1: I raised my grandchild and her mother has a drug substance issue problem and
0: Relationship with drugs, yep.
1: and for 9 months she was missing and this child was four, I think. And that was the conversations we were having. Where's my mom? You know, is she dead? Does she not love me? Does she, you know, huge issues for a 4-year-old. They're important conversations to have, and they're important not to walk away from. We started out this conversation trying to talk about how to write about things that might be about trauma without traumatizing people. And I think you've kind of touched on that a little bit here. Is there anything else that you would talk about in terms of how to write without traumatizing people?
0: I think that's my best intention, and I think that's everyone's best intention as well. But it's also like, how do we stand in our truth while taking care of our readers and audience, right? And I know there's some writers and storytellers out there that will just tell it like it is.
1: I'm
0: But
1: probably
0: it's
1: one of those, just so you know. Not because I'm out to traumatize people or shock them. It's that my childhood had no boundaries. And so I don't know what is shocking to people. I just, so I end up saying things. And I only know it's shocking when I look around the room and go, oh, they're all got their mouths open. So I guess that was the shocking part. So,
0: Or one of them came up to me with a counselor's card and said, if you need help, right,
1: what?
0: to give me free counseling. Well, I wrote this piece called An Indian Never Dies Peacefully, and it was in Rice Paper Magazine, and I think I read it in front of like the Writers Guild, so some sort of event for the Writers Guild. And so I was talking about how I had never I was looking at all these photos of Indigenous people and all, in my grandmother's albums and people's albums, and I never saw anybody smiling. And I always wondered, why aren't they smiling? Like, and I was like, maybe they don't die peacefully. Maybe Indians don't die peacefully. And so that's what I wrote. And I basically talked about like my mom's brothers and sisters, one of them shot herself. He shot himself. My Auntie Mary died of cirrhosis of the liver, and she didn't want to quit. And she said, I'm just going to keep drinking. And so it's like, I came to this conclusion where it's like an Indian never dies peacefully at one point in my life, going, why do I not see anybody smiling? These pictures, it was always of funerals. And it was very somber photos, and
1: And this woman came up and gave you a card.
0: a counseling card. And she says, hey, you can reach out to me anytime. I'd be happy to see you. And I'm like,
1: Was it a
0: okay.
1: white woman? I have to ask.
0: Yes.
1: Okay. Okay, yes.
0: She probably had the best, well, I knew she had the best intentions, but I don't know.
1: Yes, best
0: Sometimes they're
1: intentions
0: just,
1: are nice, but white people come to, and I can say this because I'm white, they come to it with best intentions laden with a bunch of other stuff. And often it is, I will save you. I'm the
0: The
1: white
0: savior.
1: savior, and I'm going to fix you because that's what we do. And it takes a long time for some people to get it that Indigenous people don't need us to saving them anymore. We've done enough damage. So, anyway.
0: I was also thinking about, okay, like all, in the DSM, it's like borderline personality disorder is a break in your childhood. It's a break in your person. But it's like, would that break have been there? So now we're using sort of Western, excuse me, we're using Western forms of therapy, Western forms of CBT, DBT, I don't know where they come from. But I'm like, the Western broke the Indigenous people. So now the Western people are going to fix the Indigenous
1: No, no.
0: people.
1: Do you know a guy by the name of Norman Leach?
0: No.
1: He does a lot of work around decolonizing mental health, and we interviewed him here on this program a couple of years ago, I think now. It was a fabulous interview. Really struck a chord with me in terms of taking mental health away from colonization and taking it back to Indigenous ways. It was really quite lovely. So,
0: It's pretty amazing. I was listening to this podcast called Two Crees in a Pod, and it's an amazing podcast, and it's two social workers talking to different elders and stuff. And there was this one, I don't even know his name, but if you listen to any of the podcasts, they talk about all kinds of amazing stuff. But he was saying that Indigenous people knew that crying is healthy because there's some sort of enzyme in your tears that kind of disintegrates cortisol. And I was like, holy. I was like, that's why crying feels so good, right? It's like after you have a good cry, it's because your
1: I had,
0: cortisol levels are lower after you've cried.
1: I
0: I'm like,
1: did not know that.
0: I just learned that like 2 days ago, and I'm like, wow, it's a tidbit of information that's, so helpful for others to hear as well. So podcasts are very important.
1: Yes, they
0: They
1: are.
0: can lead you on paths of healing to figure out, what you need as a human being to, walk a little lighter and to be happy and, Yeah.
1: Yeah. Wanda, we have to stop. I can't believe I'm saying that because I don't want to. I want to just keep talking to you for a long time.
0: I'll talk to you forever too, because,
1: Cool. I'll take you
0: Thanks.
1: up on that, I do that kind of thing. But thank you for coming and chatting. Well, before we go, I want you to tell us the name of your books and where people can get them.
0: I think you can look up my name, Wanda John Kehewan, Kehewin, and you can just put Wanda John Kehewan Books, and you can either get them through Portage and Main Press, Talon Books. If you see me somewhere, I always have like a copy or two in my car, because I gift them to elders sometimes, and people who need to also stand in their truth.
1: Right.
0: So I stand in mine, and it kind of gives others permission to kind of go, okay, so I can bear a little bit of my soul in pain, because 50% of healing is getting that shit out into the universe. Sorry, I swore.
1: No, it's fine. Swearing is fine. We've gone past the need to never swear on the radio, so. I don't know what had
0: Go.
1: happened. Nobody sent out a good memo. I would have liked to have gotten a memo so I knew exactly when I could break that rule. I have noticed that nobody's paying attention to it anymore. So,
0: Wow,
1: yeah,
0: times are changing.
1: times are changing, and let's all hope that they just keep changing for the good here in Canada.
0: For sure.
1: Yeah.
0: Thank you so much for your time and your attention to the universe's detail, and thank you for having me on your show. And yeah.
1: No, thank you. Everything you talked about is so important, and I've had a lovely time having this conversation with you. You can't see this, but I'm smiling, so.
0: You can hear me laughing and smiling. That's
1: Yeah,
0: good.
1: yeah. Okay, well, thank you, Wanda, and
0: Thank you.
1: hopefully we'll have you back on soon.
0: Sounds good.
1: Okay, all right, and we'll be back, folks.
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1: 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I'm Bernadine Fox, and today I have the pleasure of speaking with filmmaker Ying Wang. Did I say that right?
4: Oh, yeah, perfect.
1: Okay, all right, good. I wasn't quite sure. The moment it came out of my mouth, I still wasn't sure whether or not I said it right. Ying, you're a filmmaker, and you have a film that's being aired in and around Vancouver currently around the issue of mental health and more specifically about eating disorders. But can you tell us a little bit more about who you are and where this film comes out of?
4: Oh, thank you. Thank you for the interview. I think, I'm a filmmaker. And I would say I'm a self-learned filmmaker. And this film, Sisters, it's actually my first film. And before making this film, I had zero experience, filmmaking experience. So this is my very, very first film. But it's a feature film based on the real life experience of my younger sister, who actually had severe eating disorders after migrating to the North America.
1: And the feature film was your first film ever without any training?
4: Without any training. Yeah.
1: You're amazing. Yeah. Most people would start, you know, with 30 seconds or something. But no, a feature film is a long time. And kudos to you for taking it on and doing it and being as successful as you are doing it. So your sister had a severe eating disorder upon immigrating here. How long ago was that?
4: Oh, that would trace back to 1993. So she started developing some symptoms before leaving China. You know, we were born and grew up in China, and my father came to the North America as a visiting scholars, and he left home for 10 years. After 10 years, he finally got immigration status for my mother and younger sister. So in 1993, my father came back to China, brought them, you know, to the United States. But I think just a couple months after they landed, I received a letter from my mother. And she mentioned that there was some weird behavior of my sister. So yeah, so everything just became worse and worse after they migrated. And the film made in 2003, so that's already almost 10 years after my sister struggling with the problem. And that's also the time I brought her come to Vancouver to live with me. So she... At that point, like she almost tried to commit suicide a couple of times. And that was also my first time to living just so closely with the people of mental illness.
1: Mm-hmm.
4: So that's how we, actually I would say I made this film together with her. So as a way to help us to cope with what we are facing. And also helped us to get out of the darkest period in our life.
1: Mm-hmm. At her worst, and I say that not trying to make it sound like a judgment. I'm not quite sure of the language I should be using.
4: Just say whatever you want to say.
1: That's sweet of you.
4: Yeah, please.
1: Except that I'm really careful about words. I mean, on this program, we don't use the term disorder or illness or, you know, we might use madness and crazy, but that's all in means of reclaiming words that have been used to harm us before. So when I say worse, I mean that at the point at which she is not coping, the worst, like I want to use measurements, like what did she weigh and how bad did it get?
4: So she started with anorexia, which right. Like she basically didn't eat, and then eventually she learned the behavior of anorexia.
1: Mm-hmm.
4: Which is binge eating and then vomiting from a restaurant she worked after she moved to the States. So she had both behavior, and the time she started living with me, she was like 60 pounds, and it's constantly this binge eating circle. And also because this long time of this behavior. So she had a lot of scars, fighting scars on her hand. So that's normally happened to people who did binge eating. You can find that scars. And also her teeth were rotten.
1: Mm-hmm.
4: The worst is she constantly has weakness feeling with the heart because of the... So actually the people with a severe bulimic behavior, sometimes they would die out of a heart failure.
1: Mm-hmm.
4: So she constantly had this... this, you know, the weak feeling with her heart and severe depression. So, yeah, so that's... and also, I would say my sister courageously performed herself in the film.
1: Right.
4: So she's in the film. She's doing all the things in front of the camera.
1: Right. So how long is the film?
4: The film is 86 minutes.
1: Okay. And is it a narrative or is it a docu-style?
4: It's a narrative style. So
1: okay.
4: So that's the that's actually a very conscious choice. So because although this is my first real film, but I have been interested in photography and film, moving image before I came to Canada. So I have been using digital camera to document my sister's life. So originally the idea was a documentary, but once I started living with her, and also I started doing a lot of research about eating disorders, and I realized the ordinary documentary style cannot really get the depths of the psychology of people who are struggling with that. In Bristol, in England, a girl who died of eating disorder, that was basically the recorded death in medical history. And also during that time, I think the beginning, you know, that was before 2000. So that's the beginning of all these online activities, online groups. So I found out a lot of online secret groups of girls who shared their pain and who shared their feelings. And they actually use the image of this girl, they pray as a prayer.
1: Mm.
4: So, and then I, you know, after I came, you know, as a international student and then immigration, I myself also experienced this extreme isolation, loneliness after coming here. And I really started to understand what's going through in my sister's life. So then after we lived together, and I also feel I started being impacted by her.
1: Mm.
4: So all this very nuanced feeling, I feel an ordinary documentary cannot really get to the point as deep as possible. So then I decided to use fiction. So actually the whole film, there's only two sisters. And one is performed by my sister. The other is an actress. And herself actually at that time was also an international student.
1: Mm-hmm.
4: And so with the fiction, this frame, I was able to really dig out a lot of, you know, the isolation, sexuality, and also, you know, the political implication in this problem, you know, this frame for women. Actually, now not only women, for everyone to fit into this you know, box, fit into this this frame. So all that, I feel that only fiction can be achieved. Yeah. So the film actually is a fiction, and also I also include the the prayer group online. I brought them. I create a plot of those group in the film. So I was able to bring a lot of these elements together in this film. Yeah.
1: And so ultimately, you have 86 minutes of a feature film. What is the plot? What is the ultimate message in the film that you're trying to get across?
4: I don't want to use a message because, you know, I don't like, you know, film just to share one or two messages. I think film for me is more experience. So I want people to really experience this, this. And also I think it's awareness of how actually we are all vulnerable. Mm-hmm. In this, so it's not like, okay, basically the plot is, no, I don't want to really tell the plot. Basically it's, we're all vulnerable. So who, and then why, like why we're all vulnerable in a way, not only for this mental illness, like we're all vulnerable in front of the frame, the society or whoever created for us.
1: Mm-hmm.
4: And what's the meaning of real liberation? I think that's another implication for the film is I came from, you know, I was a student demonstrated on the Tiananmen Square during the 1989 movement.
1: Mm-hmm.
4: So for our generation, there was a dream, definitely there was a Western dream of much freer world. So we came, you know, with this longing for freedom and the liberation. But after come here, gradually I realized here is equally there's invisible mm-hmm. separation to every individual soul. So I think the fundamental thing I want to explore in this film is about that.
1: Like about the invisible oppression that exists,
4: yeah,
1: even in Canada.
4: Not only in Canada, I think it's generally in our society, it's not mm-hmm. only in Canada. And then, so that's why actually in the film, there's no very obvious landmark of which city it is. It's just an empty apartment. Mm-hmm. In a city, so it could happen everywhere in the world, mm-hmm. in the urban area. And then, as an individual, how we cope with that, and the vulnerability of our individual soul, and what's a way out? So I think it's more question than message or answer.
1: And that is a very sophisticated way of engaging with an audience, which is, I'm not going to tell you that this thing is the color black or the color blue and that this is what it means. I'm going to put an image in front of you and sounds and colors or, you know, narrative or whatever, and ask that you interpret it for yourself, what it means for you is kind of what I hear you saying.
4: Yeah, I think that's what I try to do in this film, and it's also what I have been always trying to do in all my films later on.
1: Mm-hmm.
4: And also this one, at the beginning I mentioned, we didn't shy away for the darkest part of eating disorder behavior, because I feel you should look at the darkest
1: mm-hmm.
4: part. Because actually before making this film, I watched a lot of either documentaries or fiction films made here about, you know, this problem. And I always feel there's a false hope.
1: Mm.
4: And there's an illusion, there's coverage. So that's another thing is that we try to completely avoid. It's just look straight, look into the eyes of the darkness.
1: Right.
4: Because it's really dark. It's it's really dangerous. And we are actually all on this, have a, you know, we're all vulnerable and potentially to be impacted.
1: So what is the dark part? Sorry, what is the dark part of an eating disorder for those who do not have an eating disorder and want to understand that particular statement?

0: something wrong. But in doing this film, did you discover why, just for yourself or your sister, why this was happening?
1: I think definitely, yes, discovered. So the film also touched upon that of that. So yes, but then what I also discovered is a why is a com it's a very complex why. It's not only why, one why. There are so many multiple factors within this why. But I feel a lot of media portray, or it's just a very single out one or two. That, but I feel there's more than that. And also, why is not a general why? Because this why apply to my sister may not apply to another girl. Another girl may have another why. It's just the on the surface, the symptom may be similar.
0: Yeah, I think that that is what the part of the problem is that the people who don't have an eating disorder don't understand what is behind an eating disorder, and the people who have a di eating disorder really need people to understand that, but they don't.
1: Yeah, I
0: And
1: think that applies to all the problems. Because my second film, The World Is Bright, actually is also about the mental illness, but it's just from a much bigger scope. There's a indeed, like there's another film that is going to be shown in the same screening by, yeah. So that's another why from her film. But there's a similarity of these two films. There's also a culture factor played a big part. So that's why for my younger sister, she was very hard to get help. She tried like a counsel, the counsel, and because the people who helped her didn't really understand the culture elements. So that's why, that's why in the psychiatry treatment, more and more this culture psychiatry became very important. Big part is the culture elements, like especially for immigrants, the culture elements that contribute to the development of the mental illness is crucial. It's important, but even nowadays, the understanding of mental illness is still Eurocentric framework. So that's why, like in this film, the reason I want to so give so much detail of this problem, the behavior is because this is this two individual sister experience, and those all those why come with their background, with their growing up, with their specific culture background.
0: That makes all kinds of sense. I totally agree. And we need to do more of that when we're talking about anything to do with mental health, is what is the cultural background? And that can include not just tradition and things that people bring from other countries as they come here, but also issues around trauma and stuff. And we need to stop pathologizing those things. Need to stop making them other and make them central to what is true for that person, in my opinion, as a non-professional mental health person. So, thank you, Ying. I appreciate this. Where can people find your film? What is the name of it again, and where can they find it?
1: Oh, the name is called The Sisters.
0: Thank you, Ying. I appreciate you coming and chatting with us about this. And I,
1: Thank
0: you
1: you
0: know,
1: for the interview. Thank
0: oh,
1: you
0: you're
1: so
0: welcome.
1: much.
0: You're welcome, Ying. Okay. Bye-bye. And we'll be
1: Bye
0: right
1: bye.
0: back, folks.
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0: 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I'm Bernadine Fox, and that's our show. My thanks to Wanda John Kuen, author, and filmmaker Ying Wang, both of whom were part of

Mad Pride celebrations put on by the Connection Salon in July. Music today was by Sherry Ulrich. Thank you for joining us today. Stay safe out there. You've just listened to Rethreading Madness, where we dare to change how we think about mental health. 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This is Bernadine Fox. We'll be back next week. Until then.

Barcelona. Take me back to Barcelona. I want to swim to Costa Brava, all the way from Cosmetara. Say hi to Esteli. 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Always down to Tanqueray. 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

0: walk to Burrard Inlet, down Abbott Street, past the angels and demons of the night. Blood Alley and Water Street behind you, the West Coast Express are quiet in front. 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I'm Steve Ferguson, your 21st century schizoid man.
1: Hello, all you fun folk out there in Radioland. Once again, I am so thrilled to be able to join you on your Tuesday evening. It's been a wild few weeks, and it's going to be a wild few more weeks, because we have the Halloween special coming up, and I don't know about you guys, but I am stoked. But we have just as an awesome show today. First off, we're going to be catching up with Madman Mark, because Viff is going to be kicking off, and he's already got some insider info, so we better catch up with him. And we got, a lot of, some older stuff, some newer stuff, some bing, some bango, some bongo. So why don't we start off with an interesting, I was going to say little track, it ain't little. So, you know, Mike Oldfield and his song Tubular Bells, it was, best known as becoming the theme for The Exorcist, right? But basically, you have this album that has these long, sweeping, multi-movement prog suites. And that album did incredibly, incredibly well. So Virgin, Mike Oldfield's label, looked at those numbers. They're like, jeez, I guess people are in the mood for some long-form prog. So within that year, they managed to get in touch with a pianist by the name of Ciro Verdot, and he brought to them a project slash band, depending how you look at it, called Clear Light, and he delivered for them the Clear Light Symphony. So we're going to be listening to their first movement, which is also credited as Clear Light Symphony Part 1. Anyways, let's get into the first movement for Clear Light off the album Clear Light Symphony 1975. I'll catch up with you guys in a bit.

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It's Steve Ferguson, your 21st century schizoid man. You got it locked on to Prog Rock Alley. Here, we're just going fast and furiously because we got a lot of stuff to cover today. The next is an album that I had ordered from online from an artist who really wanted to get his stuff out there. And you will come across this sometimes where an artist has got some albums he wants to get rid of, and he says, hey, I just want people to hear my music, so I'm going to give you this album for free. You just pay for shipping. I've been doing a video series called Steve's Music Mailbox, and so I kind of had like a whole discussion on that one when I first got the album. The first part of the discussion was that I am the world's biggest hypocrite, but the second was that I have complicated feelings about basically not paying for this album because I believe that artists' time is valuable. And then I think I ended it by saying I am the world's biggest hypocrite. But anyways, so you know what? True to my word, we're going to listen to something off of that album that he sent me. The album is called Morning Sun. We're going to be listening to the title track. So that's Gaddy Kaplan's Morning Sun. And guys, honestly, it's great. It's good stuff. Then after that, we are going to go back in time. And we've played these guys before. They are the curiously named prog band Zaun, who existed in the late 70s through early 80s. It's a whole story about them. If you want to find out more about these guys, who are, quite frankly, amazingly awesome, but perhaps not treated as fairly as they should have been, you can go to the Music A to Z podcast, our sister show. Listen to the episode Z is for Zaun. Yeah, that's a plug. I'm plugging my own show, guys. I'm plugging my show on my show. But you should, because it's bonkers. It is absolutely bonkers. But anyways, we're going down to the album Back Down to Earth, because we're listening to the song As Seasons Change. And then I think we got to talk to Mad Men Mark. Okay, see you in a bit.

0: So who do we have on the line about Madman Mark? Madman Mark, who has a nice little media pass that gets him in to see Viff on behalf of this very program.
1: Yes, so I figured I should hold up my end of the bargain and appear on the program.
0: Now, here's the thing, Mark. Viff hasn't started yet, so gotta explain it.
1: It starts Thursday.
0: How are you able to speak on behalf of this festival so soon?
1: Well, I wanted to give you, like, you know, an overview of what's coming up during the festival, and then I managed to get my hands on a couple of movies. They sent me links, confidential links, that I can watch at home.
0: All right, let's do it. Let's tell the folks what they should go out and see.
1: Well, we've got the 45th International, Vancouver International Film Festival.
0: Founded by local nice guy, Leonard Chine.
1: Local nice guy and theater impresario, mm-hmm. Leonard Chine, yes. 10 venues.
0: Uh-huh.
1: 10 days. Some big films that play Toronto going to play here. I Play Rocky. I'm looking forward to see I Play Rocky.
0: Yeah, I saw some ads for that. Yeah, okay.
1: So they got that. They got a film called Club Kid, which apparently is like a modern Big Daddy with, like, you know, modern sensibilities. Supposed to be very good. A lot of big reviews out of that thing. And they got two big Canadian premieres. Well, they have a whole Canadian series, but they got a documentary on Terry Fox.
0: Good.
1: Run, Terry, Run.
0: Good.
1: Which is supposed to be very, very good. It's from the director of a movie I saw a couple years back, 298 Queen Street, or whatever the address of the Much Music building is in Toronto.
0: Right. Yeah, it's on,
1: really
0: no, it's
1: great
0: on Young,
1: documentary
0: isn't
1: on
0: it?
1: The history of Much Music. They got him. He got them to open the vault to all their footage. Ran into a bit of a legal snafu on the film by using too much music clips.
0: Ooh.
1: So the record companies kind of came down on him and hasn't been seen since. He claimed that he had fair use laws, but legal quagmire. So if you ever get a chance to see that film again.
0: No, honest to God, that this is the things that you could have an argument for fair use, but they will strike. The labels will strike first. They will strike hot, and they will make it difficult for you to make the argument, even if you are legally entitled.
1: Yeah, and I'm pretty sure he was legally entitled to it. I met the guy. He's the director, Sean Menard. So he's done the Terry Fox documentary, which I'm very much looking forward to. And we also have another documentary about a Canadian legendary quest across Canada. There's a Rick Hansen documentary as well, The Man in Motion, the Rick Hansen story. So Viff is really leaning heavily on these Canadian icons. Obviously, Terry is no longer with us, but Rick Hansen will be at the festival.
0: He used to come by Richmond Center when I worked there.
1: Excellent. See a lot of good movies, I guess.
0: I don't remember what he used to watch. It's just like he definitely had an energy about him, you know, like, and he was fit. He was really fit. Mark Mothersbaugh is doing, like, live. He is running through a whole bunch of his soundtracks at the Playhouse. Yeah, it's so exciting. Yeah, the Vancouver Playhouse on October the 8th, 5:30. I gotta get tickets to this man, Mark Mothersbaugh. He's like the soundtrack of basically my life since I was a kid. Like, first he was in Devo. He's the Devo guy. And then he switched over to just do soundtracks for everything. And, like, they list a whole bunch of stuff, like,
1: yeah, a lot of Wes
0: movies.
1: Anderson stuff.
0: They list, yeah, but the thing is, like, dude scored a lot of Nickelodeon cartoons. It's like the soundtrack to Rugrats, that's Mark Mothersbaugh. Like, this dude, like, you name it, he's practically done it. Related to the show, hello. Any listeners out there, go see freaking Mark Mothersbaugh. Unless you take all the tickets and don't let me in. In which case, don't, because I want to go too. Okay, really quick, man, what have you seen already?
1: So let's start off with a couple Canadian documentaries. I had a chance to see a movie called First Comes Love, Naga Binwit. It's sort of framed as a kind of a Netflix Hallmark rom-com style reenactment documentary hybrid. The scenes from the director's real life, and it discusses a lot of important relationship topics dealing with women, primarily in the Filipino community, and the issues they face with their white partners.
0: Oh, shoot. I think I saw the trailer to this. Yeah.
1: Yes. It's an NFB production. It's from director Joala Kabalu. It's very good. I didn't expect it to get as deep as it does with the, you know, kind of quirky Hallmark-esque reenactment framework, but really good film, playing three times during the festival. All that information is at viff.org because I didn't look it up myself. Also saw a movie called Relax, Open Your Eyes. You know, I don't know how much you know about cryonics and, like, cryogenics, and it follows a Alberta woman and her husband and family who set out to open the first cryonics facility in Canada, and some of the issues they face with the science and how they want to go into, you know, living on after, you know, their natural bodies fail them, if they can do so in the future. Some of the issues that they face on that, you know, which some people say is, you know, kind of wacky crack science, and, you know, you don't really have an idea. This kind of focuses more on the human side of why someone might want to do that, and okay, the differences between, you know, preserving just their brain and preserving their body, and the differences between North America and maybe going overseas and having it done because of, you know, political issues going on with our neighbors. I saw a film called Radio Heart. As you know, being a radio DJ yourself, and me being an aspiring, I guess, wannabe radio DJ who very much values the format of radio and communication-based medium, this one is about a guy who was a DJ.
0: DJ
1: in the 80s.
0: Kevin Cole.
1: Kevin Cole, yes.
0: Yeah.
1: Who was a DJ at like a really popular nightclub in Minnesota, and then he went on to like be part of the launch of the Amazon Music Project, and is now at a Seattle station, which was a turned into a big like music history preservation society. Good documentary, a little light. I would have liked it to go a little deeper. I don't know if you saw or heard of a documentary from about 15 years or so back called Mayor of the Sunset Strip.
0: Nope.
1: Mayor of the Sunset Strip was about a DJ at K-Rock in Los Angeles, Rodney Bingenheimer, who had a like very popular show, and you know, that is a really good radio DJ documentary. So
0: okay,
1: this is not as good.
0: It's only 83 minutes, so they could have actually spent a little more time on it.
1: They could have spent a little more time on it. Did you have a chance to check it out?
0: Oh, God, no. No, I'm just very well connected. I'm on the website, vif.org.
1: Well, we should plug the website some more, vif.org.
0: Vif.org.
1: And the last movie that I had a chance to see already was a documentary called The History of Concrete. Are you familiar with the TV personality John Wilson?
0: No.
1: Okay, John Wilson apparently had a very popular HBO show. I feel like I watched one episode of called How To with John Wilson. He's kind of like a weird, more mainstream version of Nathan Fielder. He made a documentary about the history of concrete, but he also goes off on super random tangents about everything. And he decided to make this because he didn't have anything else to make after he took a writing class on how to write a Hallmark movie. So he uses this Hallmark framework again, seems to be a popular subject this year, to make a documentary on the history of concrete, but he goes off on these random human tangents. It's very interesting. The start is better than where it ends up at the end, but he's definitely kind of like, you know, the more mainstream, everyday Nathan Fielder. He's playing the last day of the festival, and then it's going to open right after, so.
0: Oh, yeah, I see it's at SFU Woodwards and at the Rio.
1: Yes.
0: Cool.
1: It's worth seeing. I'm not really sure if I liked it. I didn't dislike it.
0: There's some ringing endorsement, but okay, all right.
1: I will say I watched it at like 2 a.m. and I was awake the whole time instead of conking out.
0: Well, that's a lot to stew on, but I guess Viff kicking off on Thursday already. That's
1: yes,
0: bonkers. More. All right, everybody, say thanks to Madman Mark. Thanks, Mark.
1: Thanks, Steve.
0: We'll catch you next time.

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This is the Prog Rock Alley, and it's me, Steve Ferguson, your 21st century schizoid man. Okay, so we just finished up on, and you guys got to forgive me for the for this terrible pronunciation, but Premiata Fornieri, no, Forneria Marconi. But, you know, more commonly known as PFM. Italian prog rock band, and we just listened to their track Celebration. Before that, we listened to Calgary act Woodhawk with their song Killing Time, which is off their album Love Finds a Way. I saw Woodhawk live, I think it was almost exactly a year ago, in Green Auto. Nice little venue. Please, City of Vancouver, don't shut down any more venues. Please leave Green Auto alone. They were just on their heels of touring for their album Love Finds a Way. I managed to scoop the vinyl. Great stuff. But now we are moving on to like the latter part of our show. We got to wrap things up, and the first is local act Eva X. We're gonna be listening to Eva X's song Tear Down These Walls. Eva X does not need to kind of be stuck in a specific genre. If I was to describe her genre, it would probably be in your face. That's I saw Eva X live too, and it's great stuff. And honest to God, it's all over the place. She describes herself as a robot girl singing about human things. So you've got industrial, you've got dance, you've got metal, and you got pop. Why not? Just do a whole bunch of stuff. I had picked up her album, I Dream of a Reality, which, again, it's prog enough that there is a head. There's a head on the cover, and it's a robot head. Good enough for me. So we'll be listening to Tear Down These Walls, and then I'll catch up with you guys at the end of the show, okay?

100.5 FM, CFRO, Vancouver's Co-op Radio. Steve Ferguson here, closing out another hour of Prog Rock Alley. A busy hour, eh? A lot going on. That last track was by Jalouse, and it was called 11ECL. It's probably not 11, it's probably like 11ECL. It's something about a rainbow, right? I don't know. But if you want to find that, that is, you should check out Jalouse's Bandcamp page. I also have, I think I have two of his albums. Yeah. So worth looking up, guys. You know, we got so much damn talent in this damn country. A lot of it out of Montreal, I will admit, but not completely. Not completely. Eva X and Zahn, they're not from Montreal. Woodhawk wasn't from Montreal. But it just seems inevitable that the more Canadian stuff I play in an episode, the more it's likely it's going to be from Montreal. Anyways, guys, next week we are continuing on with our catch-up of VIF. We're going to go, and one of the most recent vinyls I skipped up was a Robert Fripp live album. That includes a track recorded at Robson Square, Morse Code Transmission. Hey, why not? And also Philippe Calfon. Anyways, see you next time. Bye-bye. Prog Rock Alley is hosted and produced by Steve Ferguson. Special thanks, as always, to the Prog Rock Alley.

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1: Eir Tanuyap, Kwiget Iwans Kwiyen Sna. Hi everybody, my name is Kwiget Iwans. I'm a member of the Squamish Nation and the Yogalanis clan of the Haida Nation. 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

0: Each for All recognizes there is still much work to be done to achieve reconciliation with Indigenous people in our country. To that end, and in honor of the National Day for Truth and Reconciliation, September 30th, we are pleased to share speakers on Indigenous rights and inclusions from the International Center for Cooperative Management at St. Mary's University in Halifax. Your host for this webinar is Program Manager Erin Hancock.
1: I'm Erin Hancock. I'm the Program Manager for Education within the International Center for Cooperative Management. And within our center team and for our partners around the world, we work to offer business education specifically to elevate the cooperative economy and all types of cooperatives around the world. We do research on governance and management. We do symposia, webinars, in other years, study tours, working papers, and other activities that help to stimulate the conversation and to put ideas and tools in the hands of folks working in the co-op sector. And so more on that at managementstudies.coop, but thank you so much for being here today. So I want to acknowledge, of course, that these are exceptional times and that we're all called to action in various ways. And that's really what motivates us to really dig into the topic that we're talking about today. And our goals with this mini series, so to speak, within our webinar series on Indigenous rights and inclusion in cooperatives, because we have two that are part of this, this being the first one, and another one coming up next week. I'll give you more details on that toward the end of the webinar. But the idea of digging into this topic is really there's four goals that we're trying to address, and that is to build more fluency and to help folks gather context to address these issues in our cooperatives and to build more inclusive communities more broadly, to dig into the inherent link between the cooperative model and inclusion efforts, to give participants tangible takeaways, to be able to action inclusion and what that looks like in policies, management and governance practices and the like, and also to showcase two incredible Canadian scholars and thought leaders. We have guest speakers from around the world, and we happen to have two folks today who are out of the same teaching and doing research out of the same university in Saskatchewan. So we're very, very lucky to have them here today, and I wanted to take a moment to introduce these two speakers. So Dr. Priscilla Settee will be starting us off today, and she is a Cree activist for Native rights, women's rights, and environmental rights. Living in Canada, she is the director of the Indigenous Peoples Program at the University of Saskatchewan. She was named one of Oxfam Saskatoon's W8 Women of Distinction and is a recipient of the Saskatchewan Council for International Cooperation for Cooperative Global Citizens Award. She is well published on Indigenous issues, food sovereignty, human rights, and a variety of social and political analyses. And the fact that she has made time for us today is just a true delight. We're very grateful. The same goes for Isabel, who's also incredibly busy and up to a lot. And Isabel, Dr. Isabel Finley, will be our second speaker today. She's a professor emerita in the Department of Management and Marketing and a fellow in Cooperatives, Diversity, and Sustainable Development in the Center for the Study of Cooperatives at the University of Saskatchewan, which has now changed names. I just realized. The Canadian Center. Remind me of the change.
2: Yes, Canadian Center for the Study of Cooperatives.
1: Okay, great. I just realized just recent change. She's an active member of the Community University Institutes for Social Research since 2003 and associate member of the Council for the Advancement of Native Development Officers. She's a proud recipient of a University of Saskatchewan Students Union Teaching Excellence Award and is co-winner of the Saskatchewan Book Awards Scholarly Writing Award in 2000. So clearly we have two very impressive and hardworking speakers and scholars with us here today who have been doing just so much work that intersects these two topics that we're bringing together today. So I wanted to invite folks to put your questions in the chat. Again, I'm listed as Erin Hancock there in the chat if you want to communicate with me, your questions, your ideas as we go forward. We are going to leave space at the end for folks on the call to be able to share the things that they're trying and succeeding with and also finding challenging about doing inclusion work as well. So feel free to be active in the chat and be sharing there. So I'll turn it now over to Priscilla. Thank you very much.
3: Okay, thank you. Thank you, everybody, for joining up with us in this venue, and I'm going to jump right into my presentation. I'm going to start by, I'm going to focus on three areas in 20 minutes. I'm going to talk about my personal background to set the scene for what I have to say. And I'm going to then move into challenges as I see it within kind of a cooperative and other areas, challenges in, you know, the co-op movement. And then I'm going to talk about solutions. And it's not so much that I'm going to talk about solutions only from a cooperative perspective, but from some of the rich work that I'm involved with throughout the globe, and of course nationally and locally. So by way of background, the bio that you read was a little dated, so I'm just going to talk about an update. I'm a full professor of Indigenous Studies at the University of Saskatchewan, and I'm currently a David Suzuki Fellow. My term is just ending on that regard. And in that regard, I recently just completed a study for the Suzuki Foundation on the impact of climate change on trappers and traditional knowledge. Currently, I'm also involved in a research piece on trafficking of women and children in the Three Prairie provinces. And in the past, my research area has included missing and murdered Indigenous women, gang exiting research, and a lot of that work involved what I call repairing a social economic system that treats people like junk. A lot of the, you know, what we learned when we were working with the gang exiting members. So, but I also work to remediate that work in social economies and food sovereignty teachings. And more recently, I'm examining the intersections of food production, food justice, and climate change. So a lot of my current work is now putting climate change at the center of what's wrong on the planet and what needs to change. My work includes solidarity, working with solidarity and grassroots movements, and my board activity, which I gain a lot of inspiration from, includes Seed Change Canada, which is an amazing international organization with programs or projects throughout the globe, primarily around Indigenous and small farmer seed save projects. I also serve as a Canadian Centre for Policy Alternatives member, which I also treasure my experience on that because I get to work with scholars who are really developing some good policy, progressive policy that rises to the challenges of what we're within right now. And of course, as always, I take inspiration from the youth of this world, people of color, women, and the tremendous work that environmental groups are doing. For 200 years, we've experienced a growing global economy powered on fossil fuels, and it's taken its toll. So currently, and this is kind of like setting the stage, the world is confronting two fundamental, if not existential, crises today. And that is the crisis of the economy and the climate crisis, which has resulted in human catastrophes throughout the globe and locally too. And it's also resulted in a lot of the criminalization of Indigenous nations, people who are wanting to stand up to so-called development in their homelands, and they're being criminalized, not only here in North America with the pipeline, but also throughout the globe where we've seen Indigenous activists murdered in their efforts to preserve the natural world. So I believe that it's important to address the global climate and economic crises in order to advance equity and justice for communities of color and those that live in the margins of poverty. So I want to talk about the why and how this notion of social enterprises, including co-ops, needs to be integrated into development plans, particularly within First Nations and Indigenous communities, as a model of development to benefit all. So when we're talking about developing our own Indigenous rights to life and, you know, the method of development within our communities, it will make a difference for the broader world at large, even though at times they don't seem to understand that. On a broader level, citizens have grown accustomed to industry packing up and leaving when profits are no longer filling the deep pockets, when profits are no longer filling the deep pockets of industry. And here in Canada, we have many examples. We have, for example, Alberta's oil fields. We have Saskatchewan uranium mines. The free trade agreement that many of the developed countries in the world go where the wages are lower and there's weak labor legislation that exploits workers. And for the first most part, First Nations have been left in the margins of development from all governments, liberals, conservative, and social democrats, and the evidence is everywhere. So I believe in giving this talk that co-ops need to rise to the modern challenges of a world wrecked and in the throes of savage capitalism. And I know that's a very harsh statement for social democrats and people who still have faith in capitalism, but, you know, from where I stand as a retiring university professor, from where I stand as a First Nations woman who has just completed yet another study on the impact of her homelands, I assure you that this statement is not over the top. And I really challenge movements like the cooperatives to get it right and to really honor some of the principles that they established back when they were first organized, at least in this province, to reflect the kinds of values that we share in common. And I've written a paper on that for the Cooperative Studies Journal on some of the parallel values that co-ops and Indigenous peoples share universally. And I'm going to explain a little bit about that. So before I organized this chat, this lecture, I put out on Facebook to my intimate, on social media, to my intimate friend list of 3,000 friends or so, folks, I'm giving a talk on this topic. Tell me what you think I should focus on. So I'm going to read just a couple of those because I was really blown away by my esteemed colleagues and friends on Facebook. So bear with me while I read some of them, and then I'm going to finish in work, move to the rest of my topic. I have 14 minutes left. So some of them quoted racism, white supremacy, and the doctrine of discovery. That would be the founder of Idle No More, Sylvia McAdam. And she often focuses on the doctrine of discovery, and I'm glad she does. I don't always mention it in my talk, but clearly what she set out here is that the doctrine of discovery is very much about racism and white supremacy. Another friend, a colleague, mentioned the North Natural Resources Treaty Agreement, which is something that was put into effect in the 1930s in the Three Prairie Provinces. And essentially what it did was it gave rights to the provincial lands, many of which were very lucrative hunting and trapping grounds, gave that control over to the province unilaterally. So whereas there were hunters and trappers in the fields doing their economic work, that act really stymied a lot of their traditional activities. Naturally, this made had a big impact on the quality of life. Another one of my lawyer friends said, without statutory funding, First Nations will always be subject to political whim and bureaucratic delay. The way to address poverty and all other gaps is to require sufficient funding in law. And again, you know, I'm not a lawyer, but I believe that there is a lot of merit to actually legalizing some of the requirements that are needed for Indigenous development today. Even though we constitutionally have the right, it clearly is not enough when you consider all the conditions that exist in First Nations and Indigenous community. Another colleague said we need to ask the government, and I would put it stronger than that, to introduce treaty recognition legislation that would require the federal government to implement its responsibilities. In part, I think this person is talking about the fact that we have so many outstanding land claims, and clearly that is a real challenge to the development in our community to, you know, ensure that we have all of the basic human rights to life, such as healthy lands, being able to say no to clear cuts, for example, which we're currently going through today. We have huge environmental fights with peat moss companies that are taking out actually the very lungs of our community. If anybody knows the role that peat moss play in the health of the air and land. So we're just seeing all sorts of assaults on our lands that if, you know, land claims were settled, we wouldn't be experiencing huge land grabs in our province. And it's not just impacting First Nations. I think it's very important for the listeners to understand that, you know, we are in this struggle for land and life together. Although people obviously on the land experience more challenges because, you know, our communities are still very much reliant on what the land provides us. But in a very few short years, with the current model of development, it is going to change drastically. And my study for the Suzuki Foundation, which I hope to be able to reference shortly, has really proven that. We need a strong national plan of action based on a new water ethic that puts water protection and water justice at the heart of all our policies and laws. We need to acknowledge the misogyny and femicide that drives the missing and murdered Indigenous women, which is part of gendered violence that's really originated in the settlement of Canada. And writers like Sarah Carter have really explained and researched in detail how Indigenous women were routinely victimized by not only the RCMP, but early governors, early people that were putting Canada together. And, you know, when you have a country that is established along that basis, I compare it to really what we see in the United States today, where a nation that has been built on slavery and Indian wars has come home to roost. And it's really like a national discourse that victimizes people of color and certainly women. So if you put the pieces together on the settlement of Canada, which most Canadians and students, unfortunately, aren't receiving as their education, we see the reason for the huge statistics and how we are developing as a nation with, I believe, too many victims. And this is just setting the pace for what needs to be done. So I think I have 8 minutes left. So I'm going to move into some of the solutions, although I think in the question period, I will also take questions. In my work with with biodiversity and food sovereignty, we note that we're losing 200 to 300 species a day, and we've lost over 1 million species to date. So it's like, even though I said earlier, it's Indigenous people who bear the brunt of these losses, it does have an impact, a huge impact on the quality of life. And we are seeing that through climate change, etc., today. So I've always said that the treatment of Indigenous peoples is a metaphor for the treatment of nature. And our people are being criminalized for standing up to industry, the pretty much the sole cause of the loss of this biodiversity. So 2 years ago, I gave a talk to members of Co-op Studies. I think it was at what was previously called the Learneds. And when I mentioned that, similar to my discipline of Indigenous Studies, it is, and at that time it was also Women and Gender Studies, where I was half-time, it is situated to address dimensions of governance and policy. And it has a mandate, like many academic disciplines, to develop new and improve epistemics of governance, one that is based on transparency, revisited ethic, one that is holistic, non-racist, and includes new and inclusive ways of knowing. I suggested that all of us need to challenge the ethics of what I call maldevelopment, and to revisit citizenship definition and policies that could be worked out in terms of a new vocabulary, one that uses creativity with compassion, and one that joins up with the current courageous movements that are on the ground being led, many by Indigenous nations, youth, women, and other forward thinkers. I believe now, as I believed then, that current ecological challenges require us to think deeply, to act courageously and collectively, and in some cases might even mean a relearning process. And then ultimately, I believe in our potential to develop solidarity among colleagues and fellow academics, and to understand the importance of alliance building, to demand accountability of official knowledge. And finally, in building a better world, I believe it requires a discussion more on the spoils of capitalism and about nature in crises. And the first thing that we have to understand is that climate change is here, and co-op values are more urgent now, and we must move forward in creative, inclusive ways. For Indigenous people, land rights is a process that is in direct, almost direct opposition to the resource exploitation for energy that we see today, and the evidence is everywhere. So I'm just going to end my talk with five points that I think we can approach these challenges. And we can flesh this out in part through Isabel's talk, but also through the questions that are available at the end. So the first step is that we have to fight the bad. And that is something that requires political literacy, but also literacy that's beyond politics, that we see our placement in the struggle for fighting the bad to create the good as something that's interconnected or intersectional, as we use in women's and gender studies. So be very clear about what is the bad and how to fight it and who with. The second important step is to build the new. And that means learning what's been done or being done and how it can be applied. So I think what I've learned from the environmental movement, the climate change, young, beautiful, brilliant thinkers that are doing research and practice and trying to fight the bad, is that these youth today have the most amazing boundless energy. And rightly so, because they are inheriting a world of part-time employment, of poor pay. Not everybody, I recognize that it's not everybody that is in this situation, but far too many of the students I teach are in that. So some of them are courageously building the new. And I've had a really rapid learning curve this past half decade or so, learning about their tremendous amount of work and try to direct their research for my classes in that direction, in that area. So grassroots organizing to build the next economy now is really, really important. The third step is to change the rules. So today we have tax laws that have been primarily developed by the rich white males of the world, the 1%, as we call them, to govern the world, you know, through free trade agreements, tax laws, laws for the rich that benefit the rich. And I think that's the first thing that Donald Trump did when he got into power was change the rules. And I had an example of one of the owner, I guess the owner of Patagonia Co-ops, it's a very rich organization built on, you know, some sustainability rules. But what he did was, he said he earned so much money after Trump, you know, altered the laws once again to protect the rich, that he then started returning this money back to the community. Well, that's all very well and good, but, you know, these are just acts of charity. And really, unless there's something done to change the rules, this will continue to happen. So we need to know the rules to change the rules. And from the local on up to the international, the national, white privilege is held in place with tax laws and others. And I think we have to be able to say that without the fear of creating too many enemies. The fourth step is to move the money. We all know that sickness in society and all of the current, like the COVID situation, is a direct result of how we are treating nature and citizens like hell. And we need to say that out loud. We need to challenge our premiers, our prime minister, our local governance, that, you know, people on the ground are sick and tired of the direction where the money has gone, because it's really servicing a smaller and smaller part of society. And there are projects that are doing that. For example, I work with a group, an indigenous group called Aki Energy, and they work on social economic projects on energy, alternative energy sources. I've also been involved with the CCPA, the Canadian Center for Policy Alternatives, around alternative budgets, gender budgets. So trying to figure out, you know, the country organizes these national federal budgets every year, but we need to be able, they need to be more transparent so that we can see what exactly is being put in there. For example, Canada still does not have a national child care policy, still does not have a national food security policy, and trashed the one of the best national housing policy practices in the world. So these are examples of what governments can do if we just move the money. And we will find that, you know, with transparency and a redirection of some of that money, that we could have a large, you know, a much healthier society that is demonstrated in other parts of the world. Finally, we need to build the bigger we. We need to understand that others share our vision, need, and desire for social change, hence the role of intersectionality. We need to strengthen our solidaritist relations. And, you know, in a province like Saskatchewan, which has seen some horrific human rights abuses, for example, the white farmer that killed the young Native man from one of our First Nations, the continuing cases of murdered and missing Indigenous women in the thousands that you know, the society continues to not impact or act on effectively, and our changing environment, our natural environment. So we need to understand that in that respect, we share something called Wahotowin, which is in my language, a state of relationship, that when one suffers, this impacts, you know, many people, and we need to be able to learn how to remedy that. And so webinars like this, talking about a useful tool like the cooperative movement, is an opportunity for us to expand our knowledge and build on it and learn how to become better at challenging, you know, the groups in society that have too much power, and share that power with transparency to create a better society. So I'm going to stop there. I didn't even get through half of my talk around the solutions, but at least I laid a framework. So I'm going to stop there and turn it over to Isabel, because I'm 3 minutes over, and I'll wait
1: for you. Thank you so much for kicking us off. I think that you bringing together sort of the context for why it matters that we inform ourselves and take on this work at the level of our cooperatives, our communities, and then how that can interact with policymaking processes and so is wonderful as a starting point for sure. I see some things coming through in the chat too. I invite folks to continue in there. And we'll hand it over to Isabel.
2: Thank you. And thank you, Priscilla. And thank you, everyone, for joining today. I do want, before I say any more, to acknowledge that I have the privilege to live, work, and play on Treaty 6 territories and the traditional homeland of the Métis. Like Priscilla, I want to start by saying a little bit more about myself. You know something about my current positions. I'm also the university co-director of Community University Institute for Social Research at the University of Saskatchewan, where we do partnered research, community-based and community-directed research, all in the interests of social justice. I did an interdisciplinary PhD at McGill, but to be honest, my real education started when 25 years ago, I was asked to work in Indigenous communities and share what I'd learned there. And at first I was kind of overwhelmed and thought, what right do I have to do this work? I am not Indigenous. And people kept saying, but there's so much work to be done. And it took me a while, but I came to understand that, of course, I didn't have a right to do this work, but I did have a responsibility to do it. And that's when my real education began. As I was welcomed into Indigenous communities, I was educated by my Indigenous colleagues, including Priscilla at the university, and learn just so much in the process. So it's been an amazing journey that has taught me to relearn everything I thought I knew beforehand. So I want to start, So I want to begin with 10 reasons that co-ops rock. And these are 10 reasons that I think the United Nations and the International Labour Organization, among many others, think that co-ops are the ones with the capacity to include, to empower, to sustain, to help us toward social, cultural, and economic democracy. And so these are the 10 reasons that are supported by the co-op principles. Ownership matters, right? The fact that we have democratic ownership and control, that's what makes for decent work, money and jobs kept in the communities, practical solutions to economic, environmental, and social problems. The fact that it's not a charity, it's people working together in solidarity, sharing both the burdens and the benefits of the hard times and the good times. It is important that co-ops are not just enterprises, they are an international social movement, born out of the conditions that created other social movements in the 19th century. So the labor movement, the women's movement, indigenous movement, we need to know that that's part of our histories too. So co-ops do make a difference in lives, communities, and economies. They do things differently. They're more sustainable. They offer us a viable and just alternative to the capitalism that Priscilla quite rightly saw as at the heart of so much of the problems. But because I believe in co-ops, I do want co-ops to be their best selves. And that's why we do need to come to terms with the history, the colonial histories in which we were and are embedded. And here's where the Truth and Reconciliation is such an important resource. And this is required reading, as they say. That it reminds us, this is from the Principles volume of the TRC, which exposes the central role of education in a policy of cultural genocide. That meant trying to end the treaties, all of our legal obligations. It meant pushing people to the point of extinction. And you'll see from the images on the right of my slide what they were really interested in. High expectations of child labor. This was about exploitation, displacement, exploitation, appropriation. And then the lower, and children were between 9 and 14. And on the lower image, you will see the low expectations of rote learning. This was not about real education. So why did it take the TRC in 2015 to tell us what we should have known? And that's because of the so-called hidden curriculum, hidden history. In other words, our education, long before Donald Trump ever did it, dumbed us down. Education and what my friend Marie Batiste calls the fact that we were all marinated in Eurocentrism, in a form of cognitive imperialism that was so deeply embedded in our thinking, our institutions, and our organizations. And so notice the date, the hidden curriculum, which is the fact that what is taught in education are dominant mainstream values without ever acknowledging that that's what they're doing. And it was outed 50 years ago. And yet, even within education, it remains a term that is little known and little understood. But it is this partial story that we were taught as education, kept alive that notion of the gifts of colonization, the benevolence of the settler narrative that obscured the systemic state violence. And it not only obscured the violence of what the state did, but it also, of course, reduced the economy to the most reductive, extractive, and individualist model of the economy, obscuring Aboriginal economic successes, Aboriginal models, and how much more they can contribute. And remember, too, it obscured the fact that Indigenous peoples, only 5% of the world population, have actually preserved 80% of the world's biodiversity. So, you know, such invaluable knowledge, such important contributions were simply erased. And equally erased were co-ops. That's why co-ops remain so little understood outside the movement. That in business schools, and I taught in a business school for 20 years, I had to sneak co-ops into my classes. I would just say to my students up front, I study cooperatives. I will teach you about small and medium-sized enterprises, but I will also teach you what I've learned about cooperatives. And their response was always, why have we not heard this before? Why do we not know this? And so, you know, in the mainstream media, co-ops were often presented as irrational, if not just plain stupid. So this is part of what we need to understand. And a very important resource for us is the Truth and Reconciliation Commission's 10 Principles of Reconciliation. These are important guides for us. The United Nations Declaration on the Rights of Indigenous Peoples is the framework for reconciliation. And this emphasizes the importance of free, prior, and informed consent. And you can imagine how important this is with the legacy of colonization that would deny treaty, constitutional, and human rights, and why we need public truth sharing. We need to name things. You know, Priscilla's advice was so right. Reconciliation requires constructive action so that we can address those ongoing legacies of colonialism for equitable and inclusive communities. And I think it's important to know that just as I reacted by saying, what right have I to do anything in Indigenous communities? We all have a responsibility. We all have a role to play because we're all treaty beneficiaries. And we need to learn from Aboriginal elders and traditional knowledge keepers. And we need to contribute to that cultural revitalization and show the political will, the solidarity that's needed for sustained public education and dialogue. And so it does mean that we listen and learn from traditional knowledge keepers, from the TRC, to educate ourselves, to decolonize the ways we do things. And research has been one of the most destructive aspects in the past. This is my friend Linda Smith, who says research is probably one of the dirtiest words in the Indigenous world's vocabulary. And that's why it's so important to learn from Indigenous leadership, Indigenous researchers that are showing us another way, a way of respect, justice, and decolonization. And Pumetsuan is Priscilla's book, Marie Batiste's Reclaiming Indigenous Voice and Vision. These are among the important researchers that are researching us all back to life. And we can all learn from their generosity, their welcoming, their inclusive practices. to do things differently. So I have some questions about equity, diversity, and inclusion in your co-op. Does your co-op find opportunities or challenges in diversity? Does it see it as a problem that needs to be managed, or as a rich resource that needs to be embraced? How does your co-op look? Does it look like the diversity of clients, customers, etc.? What about the leadership? Who gets promoted? Who gets passed over? Is there diversity training programs? Are there good policies? Or does the co-op waste opportunities to promote the diversity advantage? Do people's qualifications match their position? Is there merit at the heart of things? Does the co-op understand and speak to the cultural diversity of its stakeholders? Or is there a gap between mission and thinking and practices? How real is the representation of diverse groups, or is it only token? Does it respect diverse needs, abilities, and powers? And my image to the right, woman like man, only cheaper. So what are the impediments to change? Given what we know, the statistics around board representation, people in senior management, the fact that it's still the case that even non-racialized women still have the advantage in leadership roles of 12 to 1. When more than a third of publicly traded companies in Canada have absolutely no diversity in their leadership. Given that we know all that, and given we know there's a social imperative and a business case for diversity, why is discrimination still a problem? And among the things we need to look at are the ways our legal, institutional, and structural measures are embedded in cultural norms. So we need to look closely at those, at the informal systemic discourses and beliefs. So think of the role of culture fit when it comes to promotions, when it comes to employing people in the first place. And while worker co-ops have done a really good job, they do reflect the larger societal context. They've worked hard at gender barriers, but much work needs to be done. So do people think about managing diversity as if it's a problem? Is training treated as seriously as it should be? Or is it trivialized, resisted? Who gets accommodated? We have in Canada human rights code requiring the duty to accommodate, to take reasonable measures to accommodate, to, in other words, treat people differently in order to prevent discrimination. But who gets accommodated every single day? I used to use that as an example of my students to think about the cultural norms that ensured the invisibility of the daily ways that the mainstream white privilege is reproduced. Who has the burden of educating? Who takes on the responsibility of teaching about diversity, about Indigenous issues? Is the burden put on those who are Indigenous, who are different? How about those with privilege and power? Are they ready, open, are hesitant to scrutinize their own role. How do we handle our responses to change? How do we think about whose fault it is? So I think we really need to address the historical barriers. And, you know, I would endorse Priscilla's comments wholeheartedly, that what we're dealing with is the legacy of the convergence of three C's: capitalism, colonialism, and constructions of race. Racism is at the heart of capitalism and of colonization. And so are sexism, those hierarchies of values. And ethnocentrism means we keep reproducing them because we measure or judge others by values that are specific to our own group. And so these are all short circuit ways of getting around things that challenge our own worldviews. And we need to know that Indigenous peoples are not constitutionally minorities in Canada. People keep saying they and other minorities. No, they are constitutionally at the heart of all our rights. And minorities, as we know, are predicted to become the majority in just a few years in Canada. And so we need to look at our organizational cultures. We need to turn the gaze at ourselves and how we operate. What values are there? What's reproduced? And do we understand the burdens of tokenism? Not only the emotional burden of being asked to represent one's whole group, to speak for Indigenous people, to speak for women, but also to be suspected of being hired for the reasons of who one is. And so often people internalize that too, and that extra burden. And then you add in the burden of having to teach people how to treat oneself and to do it with good humor so as not to offend people. So these are enormous burdens that we need to understand. And so again, I agree totally with Priscilla. We need to understand that intersectionality is an important tool for diversity justice. That we need to understand the interconnected nature of the social categories, age, class, race, gender, and how they create overlapping, interdependent systems of oppression. And we need to be alert to them at all times. So making intersectional analysis, taking that to the task of thinking about our formal policies, bylaws, programs, and so on, and understanding our diverse social

0: don't name things for us, so that we have real education and training, including anti-oppression, to mentoring, to financing and resources. We'll only change things if we're willing to share the resources to make sure that people have equitable access to high-profile assignments, and have clear accountability frameworks with clear and relevant metrics. And the image on the right is the safe harbor certification that Vancity has been certified, that marks its dedication to an inclusive workforce. So we need to understand white privilege, that this is the piece by Peggy McIntosh, where a feminist scholar came to understand intersectionality and who has unearned privileges. And so it's very important to remember that. To invest in and inspire change, to be part of that new understanding of both the economy and of education that the calls to action urge us to do. When we own a co-op, we own a piece of the economy, and we can change things. So things are not just the way they are, and we have the capacity to change. And the image on the right is the shared values imaging of the Saskatchewan First Nations Economic Development Network and Saskatchewan Cooperative Association, mapping Indigenous values and cooperative values as shared values to move us forward. And so that's where I take inspiration, those acts of solidarity that give us a way to speak back to those in power, to the myth of globalization, to tell new stories, to share stories, and strut our stuff as cooperatives to counter dominant narratives and to promote cognitive justice for a decent life so that we do have a fair country. So rename things, remake meanings, live the co-op values, end the waste, monitor our biases, make sure that excellence is about equity, fill in the blanks in what we know, and get the data we need so that we can celebrate diversity. Thank you.
1: Wow, thank you to you both. Wow, I mean, you certainly, I think, painted a picture as to the foundations of society and the problems that point to both the need to honor and encourage inclusion for everyone's benefit, but also at the same time, and so many of the same forces for restraint that you've named today, both of you, are acting on both Indigenous communities and cooperatives in a similar way, like to name that some of our default modes of organizing society and our economy have similar detrimental effects for both what we're trying to do in the community organizing space of cooperatives and with Indigenous peoples alike, which is a further, I think, nod to the opportunity for collaboration and solidarity, as you both mentioned too.
2: And that's our show for this evening. I'm your host, Joshua Peterman, and thank you for listening to Each for All, the Cooperative Connection. And a special thanks to Sandy Goldman for setting up tonight's show. And thank you for the International Center for Cooperative Management at St. Mary's University in Halifax for allowing us to broadcast the program tonight. Take care, and you have yourself a cooperative evening.

0: scientist, and a climate prisoner. Deep content, here we go. He left studies on civil disobedience to practice it. Roger Hallam was a founder of Extinction Rebellion in 2018. More recently, Hallam received a historic 5-year prison sentence. He was accused of planning to block a major British highway to protest damage to the atmosphere. While incarcerated in Her Majesty's prison Wayland, Hallam wrote a book, Suicide, The Political and Legal Implications of Creating Endless Mass Death. With the help of Robin Boardman and a preface by Chris Hedges, the book was published in January 2026. Just a year earlier, the supposedly dangerous climate activist wrote a passionate defense for nonviolent action. In answer to Swedish author Andreas Malm, Hallam's book is called How to Blow Up a Society, The Derangement of Left Fascism. Here to talk about it all is Roger Hallam from the UK. Roger, welcome to Radio EcoShock.
1: Hi, yeah, thanks for having me on.
0: You left two of the most prestigious institutes of higher education to act and to organize. Why, Roger?
1: Well, because there's a real world out there, and the real world is saying that we're at 1.5 degrees over pre-industrial temperatures, and we're going to most likely hit 2 degrees in the next 10 years. And if we hit 2 degrees, we'll permanently destabilize the Earth's systems, which means we're going to have lots of extreme weather events, which will knock onto a world of mass starvation and social collapse, and anyone with a semblance of morality has to act on that sort of information.
0: Yes, in your speeches and writing, you claim 4 billion people could die because of climate change. Where did you get that number, and how do you now use it for climate activism?
1: Well, the British insurance industry, which is obviously, needless to say, a very professional body and an expert in making predictions, made a prediction a year or so ago in a major report on the climate that at 3 degrees Celsius, at least 4 billion people would die, and at 2 degrees, 2 billion people would. Obviously, it's a prediction, which means it isn't necessarily going to happen. But the main point is that a major reputable social institution has said that we're facing the prospect of the equivalent of 40 to 80 World War IIs as we approach mid-century, and that's the level of mass death that is being proposed that we move into by the elites who refuse to slash carbon emissions.
0: So you set up the 4 Billion Dead Project.
1: Yeah, I read the report actually while I was in prison, but it seemed to me like that would be the obvious name for the next Extinction Rebellion, if you see what I mean. You know, when I co-founded Extinction Rebellion, a lot of people gave us a really hard time because they said, you know, you can't talk about extinction, it's too scary, and you can't talk about rebellion because it's too radical. But obviously, you know, we created the world's largest climate movement on the basis of those two words. They think the thing that mobilizes people is the truth of the situation. Obviously, some people get put off by the truth, but lots of other people want to know what the truth is because they like to feel that they're adults and not being treated like children by the media, and they want to know the situation. The situation is, if we don't rebel, we're facing extinction, and extinction manifests itself through half the world's population starving to death or dying through war and disease. And it's not just the insurance industry. There's a whole bunch of scientific papers now that talk about billions of people's lives being destroyed or dying in the next 80 years as we pass these thresholds of climate chaos.
0: At first, endless mass death does sound overdramatic, but then we've got a study published in Nature Medicine that estimated over 60,000 heat-related deaths across Europe just in 2022. And then Lancet Countdown reports 500,000 heat-related deaths globally every year right now. So, Roger, are we already sleepwalking our way into this endless mass death as the planet heats up?
1: Yes, well, that's why I call my book Suicide, because it's an act of suicide. It's not an act of one group killing another group. It's a matter of one group killing another group and thereby killing itself. So this is, you know, the important thing to understand is we're endlessly trying to, get our heads around what's happening in terms of what's happened in the past. But the past is not really a very good guide for the near future, because we're dealing with something that is going to create mass death. That mass death is effectively going to go on forever, in so much as CO2 stays in the atmosphere for hundreds and thousands of years. And it potentially leads to human extinction, because once you've triggered the feedback systems, which arguably has already happened, then you can actually stop the process and you get a runaway climate change. This takes us to levels of heat and chaos which cannot sustain human civilization. So that's the main scenario. You know, it's a bit of an obscene discussion to say whether how likely it is, because given there's a non-trivial likelihood that this is going to happen, then it's essential to take that situation seriously and act in a way that's appropriate to the reality that we're presented with.
0: Can we squeeze in a quick introduction and plug for the Just Stop Oil campaign? Tell us about that project.
1: Well, in the UK, there's just been a series of large civil disobedience movements because, you know, unsurprisingly, many people don't want this fate to happen to their children and their children's children and all the rest of it. So mass civil disobedience is the obvious response in a Western democracy. And after Extinction Rebellion, not much happened for a while because of COVID, but coming out of COVID, there was a campaign called Enslave Britain that involved sitting on motorways, and it got 80% name recognition within 2 weeks and transformed the issue of insulation, which is the number one way to reduce carbon emissions as it happens. It propelled that into the national conversation. So it was extremely successful, and the major political parties changed their policies on insulation. And then what grew out of that was Just Stop Oil, which, you know, as it says on the tin, is a campaign to prevent the additional exploration and extraction of oil around the UK land and waters. And several thousand people were arrested during that campaign. And then the British regime, climate regime, as it was, or fossil fuel regime, as you might call it, decided enough was enough, and they started putting people in prison for year-long sentences. And I don't know the exact number, but it's about 200 people have been imprisoned now on these long sentences. And I suppose 4 being dead is the next iteration. But that's an entirely legal organisation. It's not going to engage in civil disobedience. But as people go through that process, they may well decide that that's the appropriate thing to do, and that will be organised spontaneously, as it were, in the future, because it's not possible to organise civil disobedience in most Western countries anymore without getting banged up.
0: Yes, I'll get back more to the alleged British justice system in just a minute, but I first want to get to one of the cornerstones of your, I won't call it a philosophy, but of your writings and of your speaking, and that is that violent rebellion is not the answer. But I have to say, in history, some violent rebellions were successful in terms of regime change and social change. The French, Russian, and Chinese revolutions were all violent. How can you rule that out with the future of climate for the whole world at stake?
1: Yeah, well, you know, what you're saying basically confuses 2 points. The first point is, if you are running a campaign or a revolt against a regime, you, to a certain extent, have the agency to decide whether you are going to maintain nonviolent discipline or whether you're going to go down the rabbit hole of engaging in violence, right? So in that particular context, you have a choice. It's not like something's happened. It hasn't happened yet. You're deciding what to do. So when you decide what to do, if you're going to be rational and effective, then you choose the option which is most likely to lead to success. And as many of your listeners will probably know, there was a major study in this, and there's been a bunch of studies that shows that civil disobedience in the revolts of the last 100 years has been twice as likely to succeed as violence. But neither violence nor non-violence works all the time. I think the stats are in a set of 300 different revolts and revolutions and such like, and non-violence was effective in creating success in 54% and violence in 25%. And because the set was so large, it's 300, and the gap was so big, then it's a no-brainer from a rational point of view that you should engage in non-violence because you're more likely to win or not. Now, that analysis is perfectly compatible with the rather banal observation that some violent episodes of revolt or revolution do succeed. Well, obviously they do, because we've just said 25% of the time they do. The issue isn't whether they succeed or not. The issue is whether they're more likely to succeed than non-violence. And obviously, as I've said, because the analysis includes a large set and the gap is so big, 25% to 54%, then obviously it becomes a no-brainer before you consider various psychological and philosophical analyses, as you might say. The other thing to bear in mind is that success, of course, is a subjective projected description, in so much as you can say that getting hold of the regime is successful, but it's pretty obvious that it's not. That's not the criteria. The criteria is to take control of the state and introduce a progressive equal society and democracy. And the fact of the matter is only 5% of successful inverted commas violent rebellions or civil wars lead to established democratic conditions within 5 years. 95% of the time they regress into violence or social collapse or civil war. So you're only looking at five in a hundred successful violent revolutions. I think there's basically been enough without, one hand over the last 100 years. So that's like the rational case, as it were. Well, what I'm saying in my book on how to build a society is that humans aren't particularly persuaded by rationality, important as it is. So the strategy to maintain nonviolent discipline in our revolutionary movements has to be based upon a deeper philosophy of life, which involves recognizing that people respond to recognition and attention and love rather than violence. And the key mechanism through which we improve the world is by bringing that relational quality, as it were, into all our relations. There's no reason to think that introducing violent relations into the world is going to produce anything other than violent outcomes, of course. That's a quick summary of the second book.
0: Well, yes, we don't want to end up with just getting a Napoleon or a Stalin out of our revolution. We want something much more from it. Could you talk to us about the sociologist Erica Chenoweth?
1: Yes, well, she was the Harvard researcher that did this seminal work, Why Civil Resistance Works, which involved doing a detailed study of 300 revolts and civil resistance and rebellion sort of episodes since 1904 and 2005, I think. She and her colleagues looked at 300 case studies and then made an assessment of how nonviolent they were and an assessment of how successful they were. And obviously there's a certain subjectivity in making those assessments, but when you're dealing with such a large set and it produces such a large difference in success and failure, then any reasonable person has to conclude that nonviolence as a matter of statistical probability is more likely to be successful in civil resistance episodes than violence. And, we don't need to go into all the details here, but, hopefully needless to say, introducing any element of violence into a system doesn't actually add to the probability it'll be successful. There's substantive evidence that introducing violence into a nonviolent campaign actually undermines the success probability.
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0: There's barely a left-wing movement or history in North America compared to Europe, so it's hard for some of our listeners to understand your argument against left fascism. What are you talking about?
1: Well, what I'm saying is, on the left, and also in liberal spaces as well, over the last 200 years, there's been a sort of irrational, fascistic interest in using violence in order to achieve political ends. And as I've said, this is nonsense, in the sense that empirically the work has been done. It doesn't improve society. It creates a repetition of the violent cycles, which people revolt about in the first place. So my general proposition is the reason why people on the left are interested in violence isn't to do with a factual analysis, because obviously we know where that leads, but it's more what it provides is more of a psychological function for those people, that it gives them a sense of control and power. And the desire for control and power, as we all know, is the core motivation between any form of fascism, the idea of subjecting or subverting morality to the desire for domination. And this is, I argue, is the primary motivation, which is also why most violent left movements tend to be dominated by young men and remain very secretive and have a high level of hierarchy and interpersonal abuse, as you might say.
0: In Canada, an environmentally worried man named Weibo Ludwig was sentenced to 18 months in jail for blowing up a series of gas facilities. He acted only after years of protest about gas well emissions and miscarriages, including in his own family, and that concern was later borne out by scientific study. 18 months for blowing up infrastructure, and you got 5 years for just talking about stopping cars on a freeway. Please explain the British justice system.
1: Well, what I think we need to understand is justice systems exist in a context. And when the Liberal state is not existentially threatened or substantially threatened by a revolt, then the Liberal state will maintain liberal standards, as you might say, you know, of justice, like evidence and a certain restraint in terms of incarcerating people. But in a context where a state is participating in the genocide of its people through maintaining the levels of carbon emissions we now have, then that, as a sociological and ethical sort of prediction, means many people will revolt in a fairly substantial way by blocking infrastructure. And that is a threat to the state. And the religion of the state is basically Hobbes. What Hobbes said is any level of violence is justified in order to maintain the state. Of course, the problem is that, from a Hobbesian point of view, is what happens when the people who run the state are so mad or overcome with their power that they actually destroy the state, which obviously is what is happening now. So the paradox, you know, just to slide off your question for a minute, but what I say in, you know, the suicide book is there's a deep irrationality even within the Hobbesian point of view. And just to explain again, the Hobbesian point of view is a state is an end in itself, and it's justified in using whatever levels of repression to maintain itself. The weakness of the argument is internal to the position, which is what happens when the people that run the state are destroying the state. But then the logic reverses, of course, and the rebels become the people who should use whatever means necessary in order to take over the state from those who will destroy it. So there's a sort of schizophrenic sort of pathology in the culture of the law enforcement agencies in Western states going forwards, because they know that their regimes are leading to the destruction of their societies. And yet, obviously, they are being told to put people in prison and administrate that whole process. You know, that's the situation going forward. So states which have treat climate protesters, as they like to call them, leniently, are only doing that, I would argue, because the movements aren't strong enough to challenge the state. But when you do challenge the state, the state will do whatever it takes to defend itself, as it were. So we all broadly expected this in the UK, given the British government's incapable of, you know, telling the people the truth of what's going to be happening, you know, with AMOC and all the rest of it. That's our analysis, I suppose.
0: Has the state or court put any limits on your freedom of speech or right to activism as we're speaking?
1: Yeah, I'm on the license for another 2 years, so I won't surprise listeners to know that. You know, I can't make any propositions about any specific acts of civil disobedience, and I don't intend to. But obviously, from a free expression point of view, I'm allowed to express opinions about the way the world is and what should or shouldn't happen in general terms. But yeah, when I got out of prison, I did get quite a draconian set of limitations, and I was lived in a hostel for half a year, which is a sort of halfway prison, as you might say. But now I'm out, so I'm, you know, very much involved in putting the truth out there, as is my, you would hope, something I have liberty to do.
0: Despite the title, Mom's book, How to Blow Up a Pipeline, was sold on Amazon in the U.S. In 2022, there was a feature film about it. We later learned the FBI issued advisories to energy operators regarding the book's contents. Mom was not banned. And meanwhile, executives of big oil and gas get to keep the heat profits and they never get punished. What kind of a system organizes to censor and jail the most peaceful first responders?
1: Well, again, it comes back to an issue of power. I mean, the fundamental basic analysis of civil resistance and the traditions of civil disobedience boils down to one sentence, which is entrenched power will not respond to conventional political methods. And entrenched power basically means power which has no intention of giving up that power. So the obvious example here is, you know, the white racists in southern United States in the 1960s. They had no intention to give up power, and the right analysis was lobbying them and, you know, going to talk to them and all the rest of it wasn't going to work. What was going to work was a systematic campaigns of civil disobedience, which, as we know, you know, were substantially successful, not totally, of course, but they worked because this is the optimal strategy when you're dealing with entrenched power. Obviously, sometimes you're not dealing with entrenched power, you know. Maybe it's not such an important issue for the elites and they'll negotiate and you can do a conventional campaign. I've got nothing against doing conventional campaigns in principle. I'm just making the rather banal observation that when people's whole status and power is based upon the fossil fuel economy, it shouldn't surprise anyone that they will use whatever means necessary to try and maintain that power. And that's why we failed, because the liberals in the climate movement have failed to see, or chosen not to see, that the only effective strategy going forwards is forms of civil resistance, not conventional campaigning.
0: In your past work, Roger, you've written about swarming and mass disruption. How does your book, How to Blow Up a Society, develop those ideas into some sort of blueprint for structural change rather than just policy shifts?
1: Well, yeah, I mean, the mechanics of civil resistance are sort of embarrassingly straightforward. You know, people, from a material point of view, a critical mass of people go to the capital city or major cities, and they stay there day after day, usually for 2 or 3 weeks, sometimes a lot longer, of course, but sometimes shorter. So we saw the material strategy, as it were, fairly recently. 100,000 people went to Delhi and, you know, with someone on hunger strike, and they demanded the resignation of the education minister. So this sort of thing happens in different countries around the world, I would say, probably every 3 to 6 months, right? Something happens somewhere. There was a mass mobilization, for instance, in Albania recently, which I don't know if it's totally won, but it's certainly delayed, you know, a big development that Trump's son or nephew or something like that was going to be involved in. But to come to your question, I think the question of a cultural revolution, as you might want to call it, or might not, is actually a lot more complicated. And so I'm not pretending I have the last word on the matter, of course. But in my view, the major issue here is to create some sort of praxis out of all the thinking and theory and meditation there is on a culture that isn't embedded in capitalist orientations. In other words, you know, there's lots of New Age writers and there's lots of personal growth people and there's lots of therapy people and spiritual people, Buddhists and Christians and philosophers. And they're all saying broadly the same thing, that in order to create a culture which doesn't commit suicide, it has to be a culture that's embedded in the reality that we're part of nature and nature is part of us, both in a very practical material sense and obviously in a more mystical or spiritual sense. The problem here is writing books about it and, dare I say, you know, doing interviews about it obviously isn't going to have any effect because it's not connected with the material struggle. And there's a guy called Gramsci, initially an Italian Marxist, who made this point in the 1930s, said there's no point being detached intellectuals. The intellectuals have to become what's called organic intellectuals. They actually have to become factory workers. And he said this not because, you know, that would enable the intellectuals to understand what a worker's life was like because they'd sort of see it, but also because they lived it, they actually became a lot more emotionally intelligent about what it is to be oppressed and such like. And I think the big problem with this big spiritual revolution that so many people talk about, which is obviously, you know, obviously necessary for us to create a new, you know, more balanced culture, is it's not going to happen unless it's embedded in various episodes of struggle. And what I mean by that, I mean, you know, there's a number of different ways this can go. For instance, you can have weekends where people consider their moral responsibilities, but also learn from various wisdom traditions how to be detached and humble and in service and, you know, connected with nature and all the rest of it. But it's done in the context of struggle, and this is the point, right? Because it's through struggle that you actually realize the importance of what you believe, and then you become connected to it, and then, of course, you become stronger and more resilient, which obviously helps us to win. So for me, it's not like one thing juxtaposed against the other. It's not like the material strategy over there, you know, people go over with instrumental attitudes, we're going to go into Washington or Chicago or Vancouver and stay there. It's not that plus, you know, the weekends to learn yoga or whatever. What needs to happen is you need to have a weekend to learn yoga that then leads to you going to sit in the road. And this is, of course, what the original vision of nonviolence was, as outlined by Gandhi. And this has got a little bit lost in the secular postmodern period since 1989. But what Gandhi was saying, as many people know, what has generally been forgotten, is that unless you work on yourself spiritually, in other words, unless you go through a process of self-purification, then not only are you not actually living in truth, but also you're going to be massively ineffectual because you'll either burn out or you'll turn to violence, both of which obviously from a practical point of view undermine the potentiality of creating a more sane future. That's the basic theory, as you might say, of it. And I think one of the main ways in which this process can be turbocharged potentially is through a lot more people resisting to the point that they go to prison. Because prison, for a lot of people, obviously not for everyone, is a deeply spiritual experience because you confront your helplessness and despair and your mortality and your finitude and all the rest of it. And as we all know, when you consider those things, people start to think about more spiritual themes, as you might call them. And that gives them a lot more rounded view of the point of their life and what it is to be good. And then that feeds into the culture of the movement once people come out of prison. Because a lot of people, of course, you know, a lot of interviews go, oh dear, you went to prison, Roger, you know, what a terrible experience. It is, you know, pure materialist determinism. You know, it's like the material world affects you and you don't have any choice in how you respond to it. Which, of course, empirically speaking, is bollocks, right? You know, there's massive evidence that people grow through hardship, and most, if not all, of our wisdom traditions and spiritual traditions make the same point, that you get closer to God and what have you through our hardship, you know, not despite it, but because of it. And this is the paradigm shift that needs to happen in the movements, is this fusion between the material and the spiritual, but also that manifests itself through the experience of suffering and hardship, producing spiritual and political growth.
0: Yes, the Quakers in the UK who brought us the freedom to organize and to meet were willing to go to prison and went to prison. We're going to have to wrap it up there, Roger. From the United Kingdom, we've been speaking with the famous activist and academic and author Roger Hallam. His latest two books are How to Blow Up a Society, The Derangement of Left Fascism, and Suicide, The Political and Legal Implications of Endless Mass Death. You can find links to follow up more in my show blog at ecoshock.org. Roger, thank you so much. It was a pleasure to finally connect with you.
1: Can I just thank you and also your audience and for everything people in your audience are doing? I'm sure many people are doing really amazing work. I'm part of something called 4 Billion Dead, and hopefully you'll put a link to it. It's about to start in Canada and Australia and the United States as well in Europe. So hopefully it's going to be a new international mobilization similar to XR, who knows.
0: Yeah, I will put links to that, to Extinction Rebellion, to Just Stop Oil, to the whole works, so people can follow up and get connected with it.
1: Fantastic. Thanks very much.
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0: Extreme rainfall events just keep coming. Nagoya, Japan got 4.1 inches, 104 millimeters of rain in a single hour. In July, Ottawa, Canada got 6.6 inches, 167 millimeters in 5 hours. Edmonton, Alberta flooded, not what anybody expected. And parts of New York and New England were drowned with 5 to 8 inches of rain, 125 to 200 millimeters. These big rain events are shocking and costly for folks who live there. Are we getting to the point where almost anywhere could flood? And is it climate change? Let's find out. Our guest is Dr. Haley Fowler. She's a world-recognized expert in extreme precipitation and global warming. Haley is professor of climate change impacts at UK's Newcastle University. She publishes papers, edits journals, and digs into the wet side of climate change. From Newcastle, Haley Fowler, welcome to Radio EcoShock.
3: Hi, nice to be here.
0: Hello. Well, you published your thesis on climate change and water resources in the year 2000. What seems new now in the field in the last few years?
3: Yeah, gosh, a long time ago now, 26 years ago. That takes me back. It's interesting because I think when I did my PhD and when I really thought about the research in my thesis, which was actually looking at the dry side of climate change, actually not the wet side, it was just starting out, actually. So I was probably one of the first people to do proper climate change impact studies. And what I did for my thesis was to look at how drought and water resource drought in particular in the UK was being affected by climate variability and by climate change, and particularly looking at water resources in a sort of northern part of the UK called Yorkshire, and particularly with respect to a drought in 1995-96 that basically had huge issues with a lack of rainfall. They'd run out of water in part of the region, and they had to use 700 tankers per day to actually move water from one part of the region to the other. So it was a bit of a crisis in water supply, and obviously we're seeing that again this year, not the tankers, but we have seen restrictions and failures of water supply in the UK again this year. But I think that at the time it was almost like a novelty. Climate change was going to come at some point in the future. We could see the implications and the sort of signature of climate change was starting to be seen a little bit, and we were starting to think about what methods we could use to examine the impacts. But really, it wasn't something that we were experiencing every day, and I think the difference between then and now is really that we only need to look outside our window, and we can actually see the massive changes that are occurring every year, and those more frequent and more intense extreme weather events, not just droughts, but, you know, the wet bits as well, the floods, the extreme rainfall, and the other things that we're now experiencing from our warming climate.
0: Yes, it seems these days there are broad blocks of drought in some places and then stupidly intense rain in others. Why is the rainfall not more evenly distributed?
3: Yeah, that's a good question. The atmosphere, I suppose, doesn't work like that, particularly in the mid-latitudes where most of the US is located, most of Europe as well. The main weather events come from the jet, so a system that's really driven by the temperature difference between the equator and the poles. That temperature difference drives this jet stream, which you'll all have heard of, or your listeners will have heard of. And what happens is that it delivers sequences of wet and dry periods, and particularly in the summer when it's weaker, because that temperature difference between the equator and the poles is much weaker in the summer, and it's actually getting even weaker. It becomes less strong. It becomes what we call in the scientific world more meridional, and that actually means it meanders more. So if you imagine like a river, it's got more bends in it, and it's starting to wiggle around much more. And actually what that does is it traps high-pressure systems that cause very dry weather and heat waves in one place for a long time, but it also traps the opposite, which are wet weather systems that cause floods and lots of rainfall in one place to be stuck in one place for a long time. So we've got kind of this, our weather system anyway produces this variability, but actually it's becoming more exacerbated by climate change as well.
0: Newly released science suggests up to 40% of the Earth's land surface could become dry lands, more or less in permanent drought. If a warmer atmosphere can hold more moisture, does that suggest other parts of the world must certainly become much wetter?
3: Yeah, funnily enough, I had an email from a member of the public about something like this the other day, probably just last week. She was having an argument with her family about why it doesn't get wetter everywhere, pretty much the exact question you're asking. Basically, moisture has to come from somewhere, yeah? So the interior of continents tends to be fairly dry, because you've got to bring moisture in from evaporation. That can come either from massive forests, like the Amazon rainforest has its own kind of circulation system that brings moisture inland as it recirculates and then keeps raining and then evaporating and then transferring inland. But the other way, of course, is to bring moisture in from the oceans. And so as you go further and further into the continental interiors, you tend to get drier conditions and these permanent dry areas. And then as well, as they heat up, perhaps with warming, you basically get more evaporation from these areas and therefore then become drier than they were in the past. At the same time, we've got increasing water vapour in the atmosphere. You know, that's something that's been measured. That's to do with the fact that the atmosphere is warmer and we also get more evaporation from the oceans, which are much warmer than they used to be because of this extra heat that's been brought in through the extra fossil fuels that we're burning and global warming. And so together those actually mean that the atmosphere can hold much more moisture and that water vapour in the atmosphere is increasing. You know, you've got this kind of irony in a warming climate really, where the dry regions tend to get drier on average and the wet regions tend to get wetter.
0: Yes, the news in the American West and Southern Europe was about drought. The last 5 years, though, in the UK set records for the wettest winters in a country known for rain. A string of storms, extreme rains and floods popped up in places not seen before. Is this natural variability or is there a new pattern for UK rain?
3: A researcher in my group has recently done quite a few studies exactly on this topic, looking at how winter rainfall is changing in our measurements, in observations, in the sort of historic climate across the whole of Europe, actually, not just the UK. And yes, winters are getting wetter. And what we've done is we've taken away the influence of natural variability, because, of course, weather varies day to day, right? And the way we've done this is we've used these things called weather patterns that basically tell you the kind of average weather over the whole of Europe. And it tells you where, you know, whether it's a big storm that's happening or whether it's quite a high pressure system. And we've got a set of these different weather patterns that we use to characterize the weather over Europe. And so what we do is we remove the effects of this weather variability, and then we can actually look at what's happening beyond that weather variability. And what we found is that winter rainfall is increasing, and that component of winter rainfall that has increased since about 1980 due to warming and the warming atmosphere is about 10% increase. So it's increased by about 10% since 1980. It's increased by a little bit more than that if you actually add in the effect of changes in the frequency of some of these very wet weather patterns as well, which is what we call dynamic climate variability. That means that we're getting about 3 million more Olympic swimming pools worth of water every winter now in the UK than we did in the 1980s. And it's not something that's just a UK thing. It's happening across the whole of Northern Europe as well. And so this winter wetting pattern is basically directly attributable to global warming.
0: Flash floods can pop up almost anywhere. It doesn't have to be in the damp UK. You co-authored a study on the strange 2024 floods in the United Arab Emirates and Oman. Those are desert regions. What happened there, and do we know why?
3: Yeah, so that was quite an unusual event, actually. And the reason we were interested in doing that study was more about trying to come up with better ways of actually forecasting these events. Obviously to save lives ultimately, but to also perhaps try to protect property and businesses from these flash floods if you can prepare beforehand. And we were interested in trying to bring additional diagnostics into our forecast models. But the event itself was interesting because it's the type of event that we normally see much further north, actually. And we've seen a number of these events over Europe in recent years and other parts of the world as well, and they're exactly what I was talking about earlier on, actually, that you get this kind of very meandering jet stream. You get these low pressures that the jet stream becomes so meandering that this low gets almost stuck in the bell-shaped curve, if you like, at the bottom of the meander. And then sometimes it becomes cut off, what we call cut off from the jet. And what it does then is it sits in one place for a long time. And that is what happened with Storm Daniel in 2023, for example, Storm Boris, the German floods in 2021, but also the Valencia floods we saw in 2024. And it's also what happened in Dubai as well. So it was very much quite a mid-latitude system, actually, which had been pushed a bit further south. Seems to be happening more often recently, perhaps because of climate change. These systems have been pushed further north and further south. But it's an unusual system to have in Dubai, and it was very much a sort of stationary cut-off low.
0: I've covered long droughts, sometimes years long, which end not with a slow build-up of replenishing rain, but with a deluge that sits on drought-hardened land like new lakes. That happened in East Africa after the three-year drought up to 2023. Then exceptional rains flooded Somalia, Ethiopia, and Kenya. Why do droughts often end with a bang rather than a restorative return of rain?
3: Yeah, it's interesting. We also saw this. It's the 50th anniversary this year in the UK it was until this year the biggest drought and heatwave event that we'd ever experienced in the UK, the 1976 heatwave and drought. And interestingly, that event prolonged, you know, into August and then in September. At the end of August, I think it was the bank holiday weekend, we had suddenly these torrential downpours and huge floods everywhere. And it happens again and again and again, doesn't it? I think there's a few reasons this happens. I mean, the physical reason is because actually you get those prolonged drought conditions because of these high-pressure blocks that just sit over one place for a long time. And part of that is to do with this kind of stationarity, and we call them quasi-stationary systems. The jet stream sustains these. They get stuck in one place for a long time. And I think it's to do as well with the feedback from the ever-drying land surface conditions that makes these stay in one place. Eventually, they do break down, though. And when they do break down, they tend to go with a bang. And that's partly because there's lots of energy available. If you imagine this huge high pressure has been sat over somewhere for a long, long time. It's got very dry. It's very hot normally. And that hot weather produces a lot of rising air and instability in the air. And then as the block breaks down, probably won't go into the complications of how that happens, but, you know, it's to do with Rossby waves and all sorts of other things in the atmosphere. You get the block suddenly decides to move out of the way, and you get some kind of moisture comes in, and that moisture gets lifted up really rapidly because you've got this unstable air and these hot conditions, and that obviously causes causes big floods. And those tend to be really torrential downpours, and they're exactly the types of downpours that we're actually trying to better forecast with our sort of new models that we tested out in Dubai.
0: 2024 is known as the hottest year on record, at least so far. Less well known, it was one of the wettest years, with record-breaking extreme precipitation events across the globe. Is there a direct relationship between extreme heat and extreme rainfall in a particular year, or are these events more driven by the slow increases in global mean temperatures over decades?
3: It's both, really. A warmer atmosphere itself caused by our burning of fossil fuels and the increased concentration of greenhouse gases, and particularly carbon dioxide in the atmosphere. That warmer atmosphere can hold more moisture, so it tends to, you know, the water vapor is increasing, and when it rains, it tends to be more intense and wetter. But you also have at the synoptic scale, at the sort of more sort of, say, European or scale or something like that, you do have interactions between heat and rainfall as well. And again, it's I keep talking about the same things, but it's related to these high-pressure systems, low-pressure systems being coupled actually into this system, and often feed off one another. And within sort of between the two, you quite often get these very high-intensity rainfall events as well, these convective thunderstorm-like events that don't just bring rainfall, actually. They often bring hail, they often bring lightning and those kind of things too. And then on top of that, you've got natural climate variability as well. So, for example, at the moment, we've got a super El Nino emerging in the Pacific Ocean. Now, that obviously causes much drier conditions in certain parts of the world. So we can expect a weakening or a failure of the monsoon in Asia. So drought conditions in India, China, Australia. And then on the other side of the Pacific, so in the US, South America as well, you can expect much wetter conditions down that seaboard and more atmospheric rivers, more moisture, just generally wetter conditions. It also translates through to Europe as well, and we get much wetter winters associated with El Nino. So it's very much a mixture of these kind of natural cycles and the warming signal on top, but it manifests differently at global and local scales as well.
0: Yes, I was going to ask you about atmospheric rivers. It seems we're hearing more about them. I don't know whether it's because the public is becoming more aware of them or because there are more of them, but they seem to be a big factor.
3: Yeah, I think it's probably a bit of both, you know. So they do appear to be, well, are they happening more often? They're certainly causing more impacts, right? So I think that there is evidence that they're becoming stronger. We're getting more impactful atmospheric rivers every year. Certainly the last few years that I've been looking at reviewing extreme rainfall events around the world, we've seen a series of really major atmospheric rivers. Obviously, over in the US, we've seen a number of atmospheric rivers hitting the UK and other parts of Northern Europe as well. And the intensification of these systems is certainly a climate change signal, and that's to do with this warmer atmosphere and more moisture in the atmosphere, and also to do with the fact they can pick up more moisture from the warmer oceans as well. Some years you get a lot of atmospheric rivers, like this year, because of El Nino, you can expect to get a lot of atmospheric rivers on the western seaboard of the US, for example. And we can expect in the UK to get a lot of atmospheric rivers as well because of El Nino, but other years you might not do.
0: A small town in Yorkshire or Tennessee might be flooded in 24 hours, while nearby cities are not. Scientific studies are generally done with very large grids. Can climate models cope with local but still devastating downfalls? Maybe we'll miss this damaging aspect of climate change because the targets are so small and local.
3: Yeah, so this is something that myself and a collaborator at the UK Met Office, Professor Lizzie Kendon, have been working on for, gosh, like nearly 20 years, I suppose, now. We had the idea of, yeah, you're quite right. So the normal climate models that we run are really coarse resolution. They have grid cells of about, highest resolution ones are probably 50 kilometers by 50 kilometers or something like that. You know, the resolution of a thunderstorm is probably 2 by 2 kilometers. So what we had the idea of doing back in the 2008 or so, is to actually take a weather forecast model, and something we use for forecasting these types of thunderstorm type extremes at local and regional scales, and running it as a climate model. We forced it with greenhouse gases. We looked at what it showed for future projections, and it was marvellous, really, I suppose, the results. It's one of those nice times in science where you have an idea and actually it works. It doesn't always. But, you know, we went from being able to say nothing about how these types of systems might change in the future because we just couldn't simulate them, to actually having pretty good information actually about how these types of systems might change in the future in terms of both their frequency and their intensity. And really, there's loads of these types of models now. They're called convection-permitting climate models. They run at very high resolutions of about 2 kilometre resolution. They can simulate these very heavy thunderstorm-type rainfall events, and they're able to capture the sort of changes we've seen in the observed climate as well, which is really good in terms of the rate of change, which, again, some of the coarser resolution models really underestimate the rate of change in some of these extremes. It's good news. We can, you know, it's a nice thing we've managed to make this advance in the science that can really help us try and produce useful information so we can help adapt to these types of events in the future.
0: Speaking of small targets, you also participated in research into short-duration precipitation extremes, sometimes called hourly events. Could you describe one, and how damaging are they, and is there a climate connection?
3: There's lots of examples of these types of events. So one of the biggest examples from the UK, or I suppose it was a prominent example, and actually one of the reasons we decided to try and develop these convection-permitting climate models, was the Boscastle flood in 2004. This was basically a series of convective storms, so a line convection, it's called. It's kind of all in a line, right, of these thunderstorms. And they were travelling down this catchment. They basically, yeah, they were really aligned with the catchment and travelled directly down the catchment, but dropped a huge amount of rainfall. I mean, you're talking about rainfall intensities of 30 or 40 millimetres an hour, but there's lots of examples of this, you know, 100 millimetres in an hour. I think the world record for hourly rainfall is 204 millimetres. So you're talking a lot of rain. And these rainstorms came down this catchment, and there was no warning at the time because the weather forecast models couldn't simulate these systems. Luckily, that was the case, actually, because suddenly this wall of water, this kind of huge flash flood, came through the village of Boscastle in Cornwall. People were surprised, but people hadn't gone outside to try and move their cars or try to get somewhere else. And so they were actually safe in buildings. And the flash flood tore through the village, and there were no deaths. I think if there had been warnings in some ways, like, say, the Valencia floods, people would have tried to go out and save property or save their car, for example. And actually, in some ways, it was a good thing that warnings weren't available then. But that's one of the examples of flash flooding in the UK. And the reason, actually, that we decided to develop these new types of climate models.
0: We just saw a terrible example recently in Texas where a flash flood swept away over 100 people. And so they can come up with really no warning. But how are we coming along with predictions and warnings for governments and for the public about extreme rains?
3: Yeah, that was a terrible event in Texas. Really awful. It's a really difficult one. It's difficult. It's not enough to just have an extreme warning. As I say, we're trying to improve the forecasts of these flash floods. But not flash floods, but the actual extreme rainfall that causes those flash floods, so that we can have more accurate forecasts of flash floods. But at the same time, the problem is you can't just put out a warning. You need to have people understand how to behave and what to do and how to respond to that warning, you know, whether they get out of the way. Sometimes, if you're camping on a floodplain next to where it's going to flood, you need to get out of the way, like we just saw in those terrible floods in Nepal. You know, those people just had to get out of the way. There was no other way to to avoid disaster. But actually, sometimes it makes more sense to actually shelter in place, to actually stay in a tall building, to not go outside. So I think one of the things that we've been thinking about recently really is, you know, should every location have some kind of flood

0: Gosh. So my biggest project at the moment is I've just got this very large amount of funding for what's called a Faraday Discovery Fellowship from the Royal Society, which lasts 10 years. And what I'm trying to do with that money and with the group of scientists that I've brought together around that funding is to think about how we better predict extreme weather events. And what we're trying to do is to think about exactly what I've been talking about today, actually, thinking about how we can use the predictability in natural cycles within our climate to actually understand when extreme weather might happen, and can we produce better predictions on kind of a few months ahead to maybe a few years ahead timescales of that, potentially whether an extreme event might happen if it's just a few weeks ahead, or is there a raised risk of extreme weather events and different types of extreme weather events in different parts of the world. And then the idea is to use that framework to think about whether climate models are doing an adequate job and to therefore provide better information for adaptation to these types of extremes. So it's quite an ambitious project. It brings together a huge number of extremely clever scientists around the world, and people like the UN, lots of other partners as well, like reinsurance, insurance, you know, national infrastructure, critical infrastructure operators. I think if it works, it will deliver major advances and hopefully save lives.
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0: No worries. 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

0: 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Shout out my homegirl, DJ Denise. You already know what it is, you see me? Zing.
1: Yes, sir. It's DT.

0: go.
1: Welcome to URP Radio. I'm your host, DJ Denise, and I've got another amazing guest for you all this week. Ish Cody, a.k.a. Sacramento Knox and Little Misho, is an Anishinaabe and Chicano artist from Walpole Island First Nations. Based in southwest Detroit, he blends hip-hop, techno, and Anishinaabe Mo'en in his music. His work focuses on shaping knowledge and envisioning indigenous futures, featured by platforms like the Smithsonian and Vice. Welcome to the show, Ish Cody. How are you today?
2: I am very blessed and honored, so that's how I'm feeling today.
1: Yay. That we are just chilling up in here in Canada, and you're on a amazing festival tour. This is so cool to be chatting with you while you're heavy in your work right now.
2: Yeah.
1: Hey, thank you. Thank you so much for joining us. And what does Ish Cody represent, and how have your roots in southwest Detroit and the Bekejueno territory shaped your musical identity?
2: Yeah, I think quick intro, you know, we do in the culture, so I'll say Boju, Ani, Kinawea.
1: Yes.
2: Ani, Nindinawe Manaduk, Ish Cody, Indigenous, Bekejuanong, and Donjaba. In the Wall, Wawi Atanong, Animiki Benese Dodom, Anishinaabe and Dao. And yeah, that's a quick little intro in the culture we do in Native culture. I'm just saying my name, Ish Cody, and where I'm from, Bekejuanong. I'm also from Wawi Atanong, which is also referred to as Detroit. And then I'm also mentioned that I'm Anishinaabe and that I'm from the Thunderbird clan.
1: Wow. Thank you so much for dropping knowledge on us over here. It's really important, especially for us learning the culture. And thank you so much. I'm sorry I'm struggling. This is everything I'm learning right now. You're teaching me on the spot.
2: Yeah, okay. It's like you're learning new music right now.
1: So exactly. Exactly. And this is where we take it. We have to decolonize everything. And it's super important. And thank you so much for taking the time and your patience here right now, because it's crucial to honor the heritage, the music, the culture, everything.
2: Mm-hmm.
1: Thank you. And yes, so happy to be connected with you right now. We've been playing some music on URP Radio, and you're all the way in Germany right now. This is so cool to, you know, how the music travels and how, you know, takes you on journeys around the world.
2: Yeah,
1: please take us, let us know, you know, music moves through hip hop and electronic music and then indigenous futurism. How do you and your Sacramento Knox and Little Misho projects connect within the larger world spirit of Ish Cody?
2: Yeah, I think when just like thinking about it on a, I guess, universal or spiritual level, we have this word called this. It's it mentions the sacred spirit of the story, and that's called Atizokan. So I just feel like I'm a part of the sacred spirit of the story, and I'm just playing my part as my being here while my time on Earth, and just kind of contributing to the, it's pretty much infinity sound that's always going to be, you know, gifted to human beings in this world. Like this sound, anywhere from trees rustling to a hard 808 bass line, you know, like all these things are sound and amazing. So like as Ish Cody, just my being, my person, who I am, I just, you know, I just kind of live that name and that story to my name, and what that represents is just generally or minimally, it's like referring to fire. So just kind of keep that fire going for other people to pray or keep warm or, you know, seek solace, different things that fire does for people. It also cleanses things too. So it's a bunch of that, like cleansing bad habits or, you know, injustices we don't need no more. So I'm working in that aspect too, always building for community and organizing with communities for a better world. So that's who I am. And then like, while I do that, I use sound, I bend sound and move sound. So I make jokes sometimes, hey, I'm an airbender, cause like sound is, you know, bending through the speakers and all that stuff. So,
1: right.
2: Yeah, that's just that. But Sacramento Knox is like my hip hop branch, and it's like my homegrown kind of music I've always been into. You know, I have a jazz background, but that hip hop, that Sacramento Knox, like that work has always been fitting in there, where I'm rhyming and making beats and storytelling and narrative building and just living the essence of hip hop culture and community. And then with the Lil Miss Show, that's a brand new kind of alias I'm working with. That's another branch of my music repertoire, and that one more focuses on that my live electronics, like techno or electro or ghetto tech and sound art. So I think that's where Lil Miss Show kind of sits in that area of that realm. So like, I don't want to confuse people with what they're hearing. So they know when they're looking for Knox stuff, they'll get that hip hop rawness. And then when they're looking for Lil Miss Show stuff, they can, you know, dance and experience new sounds.
1: Wow. Yeah, this is dope that you have the branches, you know, the different branches of music. And like you were saying, Airbender too. I really admire that you mentioned the Airbender, because this, yeah, like you said, the sound, it bends, you know, the different 808s, and even blending in the sounds of the world, you know, even the grass rustling, the trees moving. That's yeah. Fire. Because yeah, we have so many sounds, you know, even hitting the cement with a hammer or something, or anything, something metal. That's crazy, yeah. Too. Oh, I'm admiring the you know, the moves, the look. And you must be a big bro to a lot of young artists as well. Do you want to shout out any of the artists that you're mentoring right now?
2: Yeah, I feel like the mentorship can kind of work both ways, you know, like, as, you know, like being younger, I teach, you know, the elders or the, you know, older people more things that, you know, that wave. And then I'm also like teaching younger versions of myself of music and things like that. I feel like I've impacted so many communities, and definitely my home community in Southwest Detroit. There's tons of there. I would just feel wrong if I left someone's name out, okay. But everyone knows what time it is when it comes to that. And I'm grateful for all those youth I mentored in Southwest Detroit, the home team. And now I'm working more with my my traditional home community, which is Walpole Island. So I've been doing my best to kind of keep sharing that, you know, like music's a communal type vibe. So I'm just always sharing with, whether it's just stories or sounds or sets or anything. So there's a new wave coming from Walpole Island, and I'm part of helping, you know, make those bridges with the young folks, and then also connecting them with the elders in the community.
1: Yeah, this is big work too. Cause yeah, and I was, the other side of that is who are some of your mentors? Who did you look up to? Do you want to mention any folks on that side, or yeah. is a huge crew as well?
2: Yeah, it's a huge crew as well, okay. Because I feel like, you know, in a place like Detroit, you know, it's like, it's incredible. It's a Black metropolis. I believe it's the largest Black community on North America. On Turtle Island, I believe. And there's just so many mentors there in the music and the community organizing and teachers. And there's so many there. But I would just, I just want to shout out the whole city of Detroit and Walpole Island. There's a bunch of teachers and helpers and elders over there that also help essentially get my path here to where I'm sitting right now and having conversations. So all of them out there, you know, all shout outs to everyone over there too.
1: Love hearing this. Yes. And so you must also, you know, thinking back to when you first started as well, what were some of the artists that were playing back in the background that you kind of, you know, not mimicked, but you found inspiration by their flow and their styles?
2: Yeah, I would say like definitely. I feel like at the time I didn't know I was listening to them, but as I like reflect and try to remember, it's a lot of like what my mother had playing. So she had a lot of 80s rock, Latin freestyle, 80s music, like a lot of music from the 80s and 90s, along mixed with traditional Mexican folk music, and then like traditional native powwow music. So that stuff was like always there, and I didn't really get like a taste for music to like be a deep listener until I was like around high school. Cause at that moment I would just, whatever was on the radio, that would be my vibe. Like I would listen to, I grew up right before all the pirating happening on the internet. So like as I got into high school, that's when I started pirating, borrowing from the internet.
1: Yes.
2: of music and stuff like that. So like there's a whole different culture of access stuff. So like whatever the big homies had on the block, I was listening to that was like all the Nas and Jay-Z, you know, the stuff of the 90s and 2000s. So that's what was kind of playing on the hip hop. And in Detroit, it had a nice radio station in Time and a bunch of mixtapes always at the corner store. So there was a lot of techno and electro and freestyle and ghetto tech. So those are a lot of my styles of my upbringing, but I didn't really kind of follow that sound until this moment in time, which was, you know, some years later, because I've been mostly in hip hop jazz world and now I'm in electronic and those are a lot of my roots from the radio and mixtapes and things like that. So basically what the block was listening to and what my mother was listening to, and then what I was finding at the corner store, like the mixtapes, like and all the bootlegs that were there and stuff. So yeah, it's like that was my sound journey when I was younger.
1: Yo, those bootlegs, those are always the most fire, you know? I love hearing this. So were you from the cassette tape era or the CD?
2: CD era, okay. But I was poor, so I didn't have a CD player. So
1: okay.
2: There's still tape cassettes around. So I was using a lot of that stuff too. And I learned to loop on a cassette deck. I was looping beats on it.
1: Wow. Yeah, because the cassette tape was the way that you could actually record. You could record CDs, but it was a little bit more complicated. But you could record easily on a cassette tape. So yeah, shout out to that. I'm talking about those bootlegs, though. Still, that's fire. Yeah, and shout out to Detroit for the amazing electronic scene. You were living in it right there. Oh my gosh. It's beautiful because, you know, Chicago and Detroit have a huge electronic scene. It's so cool to hear about your background and you discovering the music right on the ground, you know, living right in the culture right there, you know. It's a beautiful thing.
2: Yeah, and I was just reflecting, like I always saw it from the inside and then not out. So, like, when I kind of started traveling, getting out of there, I'm like, wow, like, I didn't realize, like, I was so, like, culturally blessed in Detroit to have Motown, techno, Jay Dilla, you know, all these like tremendous music people.
1: Right. Wow. Oh my gosh. We got to give the people a sample of your music as well. We've got Honesty up at ready and next. Please introduce this track. Tell us about, you know, the production in the studio while you were recording it. And give us some of the feelings while you were like, cooking it up together too. And the producer on the track, please. And this is exclusive. Yep. I forgot to mention. Sorry. Exclusive on URP Radio.
2: Yeah. So I always try to develop educational tools to the best, or like put some type of knowledge in what I'm saying, especially with these selection of songs. These are based around seven concepts or... we call them seven grandfather teachings in the culture. And there's seven, of course, and they all have different values and time. So they're traditional teachings. But what I did was kind of put some of those traditional teachings of those values in these tracks, but also put a little bit of my narrative in it as well as like how I relate to this teaching. So this is part of a seven track project, and I developed it on Wapo Island. So it was at a time, this is about 2 years ago when it like 2024, when I kind of completed it there. I was living on the Wapo Island. I was living right off the riverfront. What they call it, a lot of people refer to it as like living on the res and stuff like that. So it was a little bit, I was living in a trailer basically, and it was a good homie's trailer. At the time I was like struggling with health and being houseless. So I just returned home to, you know, my family there, my other side of my family. And during that process, I re-engaged with these teachings that I got taught before, and they're knowledge, but I spent some real deep time with them. And then led me to produce tracks and lyrics around each of these teachings so that I can pass that on to other youth or community. And, you know, they can learn through hip hop, like how I've been learning. So that's where the kind of groundwork is that is. And I was fortunate enough to have electricity and internet in my trailer. It was pretty rough living, but it was it was beautiful, actually. Like, I had amazing views. I was on the water. I walk out the trailer door, and the water's right there, and sunsets were immaculate. So all that energy went in there, and with, like, relearning, re-engaging myself, and, like, rebuilding my health and my wellness and my foundation and all these things, like, recalibration. So these songs come from that. I'm pretty independent, so I do the whole process. I set up a mic in there, and I produce the beat myself. I like sampling, and I can compose originally as well. So I do a mixture of all that stuff in there. So I produced all these tracks in there, and yeah. So I would, my process is, like, I would spend some time with what I'm thinking about, and then I turn those thinking and emotions into the sound, and then the sound gets the lyrics, and then we have the song. So.
0: Honesty. Yeah. Let's go. Listen.

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0: Eoch tanuyap, kuiget yuans kuiens na. Hi everybody, my name is Kuiget Yuans. I'm a member of the Squamish Nation and the Yagalanis clan of the Haida Nation. 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
1: 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I'm your host, DJ Denise, and yes, y'all, we have been speaking with Ish Cody, a.k.a. Sacramento Knox. Lil Misho is an Ishnabe and Chicano artist from Walpole Island First Nation. We are so blessed to be connected right now. The music industry connected us like that, and we are getting the teachings right now. These songs are the Seven Grandfather Teachings. We have three tracks, Honesty, Bravery, and Truth. And we have to thank Ish Cody for sharing such wonderful music with us. We talked about the airbender with music and sound. And yes, we are getting that right now on URP Radio. Go and follow Sacramento Knox on social media. You can follow URP Radio as well. I'm your host, DJ Denise. We are going to get right back into our interview because we have so much more to talk about. Check out our links in Linktree on Instagram. We also have Spotify and YouTube. Please support the show. Get yourself a t-shirt. We ship anywhere in the world, so it's as easy as that. If you've got the funds, please support the show. And supporting the show doesn't mean it has to be monetary as well. You can also just hit like or subscribe on our many platforms to help support the show, grow the network to a level of amazingness. So thank you again for listening. I'm your host, DJ Denise. We're going to get right back into our interview. Let's go. Are you an artist who needs to hear the beat first, or do you sometimes have like the melody in mind? What does it look like while you're creating new music?
2: Yeah, I think at this, it used to be all types of ways, like, but now if my, for that process too, like, I just really like interpret deep listening and deep thinking, which is like basically starts with my mind and my heart. So it's like, that's where to go, because like, how can I communicate these things? And then I start picturing it backwards, like, where will this song live? How does it live? Where, you know, who's playing it? Who's engaging with it? So I kind of work back there from there. And then that's when those things come, you know, like there's, I'll do a little bit of exercises from time to time, like just make without like trying to, you know, interpret emotions. But at this point, like I'm really interpreting my intellect and my emotions at the same time to get that sound. So it does, there's not really a straight process where one comes before the other. It's just a multiple way of like basically aligning my heart, heads, and hand, which I call Triple H.
1: Ah, Triple H. Wow, we're getting some tricks of the trade, you know. Okay, heart, head, and hands. Oh, okay, Triple H. Thank you so much for dropping that on us too, because I feel like we're workshopping here too. We're learning your process, and other people can take away pieces and also work with it too to get to, yeah, to their process as well. A lot of our listeners are young artists who have just started out. They might not have even released a song yet. So this is very, very helpful. And thank you so much for breaking it down to us in the ways that you have found that work for you as well.
2: Yeah, most definitely.
1: It's really, really exciting. I love to really ask artists too, you know, which is your favorite, you know, the studio or the stage? Where do you find the most comfort?
2: Ooh, I feel like it used to be the studio, because lots of good stuff happens in the studio, like the combos or who's in there. So there's a lot of good energy. And then the stage, because then you're like, you present the full work, the full kind of presentation of what's cooking. So I particularly like doing this right now, where I break that wall, where it's like, I want people to feel like they're a part of the creation in the process. So it feels like, especially when I do my live sets, I do a lot of improvising now. So it's like, it's basically essentially cooking up in a studio, but on a performance level of stage. So I think that's it's for me, it's a combo. It's like a dual thing right now.
1: Exciting to hear and learn as well. You know, being out on tour as well, it must be really exciting too to see the different audiences. I'm really curious what is the biggest audience that you've presented your music to? Like, you can mention the country or even like, you know, where the your most favorite performance.
2: I would say it has to be a combination of two, maybe. Like, one, like I played when I was doing jazz in my high school years. I got to play at the Fox Theater in Detroit, and that's like a huge it's a really huge theater. Like, it's humongous, and like, even though it wasn't like necessarily fans, it was all of our community, like our parents, our cousins, our family, and we just got to play on a huge stage. We were a combination of like blues and Latin jazz, so we had a bit of some good percussion and a lot of good gospel drumming and just really good sound of Detroit, you know, like the Latino and Black community, really pushing some sounds together. And when we came out of the ground at the Fox Theater from like the lower, like we lowered up like we were a huge rock star or something. We came from the bottom like a leverage. We were going up. And I just remember that moment. I was just like, wow, like, am I going to be doing this for the rest of my life? And then like, here we are. So that was one of those moments where it's like, that was really beautiful to me, because it was like, it was full on community. It was like all the high schools in Detroit. And that's one of the most memorable. And it was probably the biggest one I played, because it was like a full packed Fox Theater downtown Detroit. And that was really good. And I don't know how many sits in there. I think it's about maybe 2,000, I think, something like that. I don't know. Like, it's up there, though. You know, it's like it got a whole balcony and stuff.
1: That's huge. And two, yeah, jumping in like off of that, coming from the bottom up, so the people, like, you know, they see you. That's amazing. I'm sure you're getting excited too talking about it, because like all the different stages that you've performed on, it's always a different entrance too, yeah, for these shows. Mm-hmm. So shout out to you. Who in the, you know, music industry do you think is taking hip hop to the next level in 2026 right now? Well, from your perspective.
2: I feel like TikTok, right? I don't want to say that's the artist, but okay, I'm finding a lot of cool stuff on there, you know, like what like really young people are doing, or like avant-garde artists. I'm just like, yeah, like I like the weird shit, you know. As I get older, like I like the new kind of, like, you know, I don't know, like, I'll just call it freak music or something. Like, it's not normal, and it's weird, it's brand new, it's funky. Like, it may not be what we want to hear on the radio, but it's like a whole new vibe. So I wish I could remember her name right now, but she's this artist. She uses a beat machine, and she's got these really like lo-fi vocals and like high fidelity beats, but low fidelity recordings. And the textures are really nice in there. I really appreciate what she's doing. But I would say the artists on TikTok that I'm finding, like, these guys are doing amazing work. And yeah, I just feel like there's too many to name. I forget their names too. It's like, I'm subscribed on their logarithm, so I'll see stuff come up, but I always forget the names. But what I do is I add whatever I find on the TikTok, I immediately add it to my playlist. So it just have a whole playlist of bunch of emerging artists, and then, you know, of course the big mainstream artists that are still doing the things out there, and, you know, doing stadiums and all that stuff. So
1: oh, true. Yeah, no, that's amazing. Thank you so much for mentioning that too, because TikTok is trending right now. People are going crazy viral on there, and also, you know, collecting new fans. Like, you never know what you're gonna see on TikTok, because people can be live also, right? You just find a new person that they're live, they're doing their thing. That's amazing. Oh, yo, I also wanted to take folks on a journey to, you know, you mentioned off air that you had a favorite song that you'd love people to go check out, Old Ways. Please tell us about this track and give us the feelings in the studio while you were putting this together.
2: Yeah, so that I specifically released that for Biggie's birthday back in March, around there that time. Like, I'm sorry, not his birthday, like his passing, excuse me. And it was to honor Biggie, because when I first got into hip hop music, he was one of the first artists I listened to. And for a moment, because, you know, I didn't really like have internet and all that stuff, I thought he was from my neighborhood for a second. Like, so I'm like, oh, this guy's great. And like, but then I figured out he wasn't after, you know, a couple more talking with people. You know, being a little kid, you know, you don't really know details of things. So that's, I didn't know the detail until I found out. Because of how his album Ready to Die works, like there's a train system, and we was getting in trouble around the train systems around my area. So I just thought he was like, you know, I was fascinated by it, and all just the raw rhyming and stuff, and really connected with him. And so like that's a pretty much like an ode to like that golden era of hip hop, specifically Biggie and that sound. I even resampled the same one he did for his track. He's like, I forget the name of I always forget these names of the song, but it's track two on Ready to Die. So it's the same sample from there. And that's like an ode to him. But then I also stretched it into the native narrative of like, you know, like those old ways we have of being indigenous are coming back. And that's what we had back in the day. But it's new now, you know, like things done change, you know, that's what Biggie says in his lyrics, like things done change. Like he's talking about how his neighborhood changed, how he, you know, is basically getting indoctrinated by poverty and violence in New York City. So I'm speaking to that same narrative of colonialism, how it shapes us, assimilates us, forces us out of different things. So it was a mention to that, but also a mention to Biggie. So that's where that track came from. And yeah, I released it around in March when that one came out.
1: Cheers.
2: And it's even the cover of it, it even looks like his cover, like, but it's my version and style of it.

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1: 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I'm your host, DJ Denise, and we are speaking with Ish Cody. The songs you are hearing next will be Bravery, one of the seven grandfather teachings by Ish Cody, an Anishinaabe and Chicano artist from Walpole Island First Nation, based in Southwest Detroit. And big shout out to the Canada Connection 2 in Windsor. We are really excited to be connected now and learn the teachings as well. We have heard about great songs like Old Ways that y'all can go check out on social media. Go and follow Ish Cody, aka Sacramento Knox. You can get connected. Right now we just found out that he is on tour out in Berlin. So cool to get that look in Germany. So big shout out. Make sure you're following. You can follow URP Radio as well. URP Radio. I'm your host, DJ Denise. DJ Denise35 on Instagram. And yes, we have so much more to talk about. We're going to get right back into our interview. Let's go.
2: That's what's up. Yeah. Oh, Things Don't Change is the second track. So, you must be subliminal, too, that you got it, the name, right?
3: Yeah.
2: That's dope. Oh, my gosh. So what can audiences expect from Ish Cody's live experience? And how do your performances, workshops, and artist residencies create opportunities for collective participation?
3: I feel like, well, one thing, there's like different levels, right? I feel like there's grassroots ways of being and working together. Then there's like institutional funding for projects, and then like crowdfunding. So there's different levels of putting initiatives together. So like I am a part of initiatives and in work that's incredible. And then I also try to create initiatives and create workshops and opportunities for not even just younger artists, but like community to really be in community with music instead of always like this, like, you know, like pay for an experience. You know, like I get like certain levels of economics that's required and important, but like I also feel like music just doesn't always have to always be about like selling or selling yourself to find value. You know, like you can build value with a couple people in conversations. And, you know, like in the cell and atom structure, like two small atoms can, you know, emerge and like change the whole atomic structure of something. So it's like that same, I have that same type of thinking of like just doing workshops or teachings that you never know who's going to be impacted later on in life or the future. Even with this conversation we're having, that someone's listening out there that can grab these gems and you know, like grab these seeds and harvest something good, you know?
2: Exactly. That's exactly what we want to do with this, because, you know, your network is big, and, you know, we have a small network, so bringing it all together, it mixes it together. But it's not in a monetary way, which I really enjoy. You know, the radio is, like you mentioned at the beginning of the interview, is where you used to, you know, gravitate to, listen to, get your first music from. Because for me as well, like radio was a big influence, just like hearing the different people singing. It didn't matter what the genre was. I wasn't really, you know, focused on that when I was younger. But, you know, as you grow, you realize you gravitate to different genres as well. And seeing you two with the three branches, the different branches of music that you're into right now, it's amazing too. Because I feel like music is therapy, so it's really cool to see what you're doing and working with so much of the different sounds to bring people together. So shout out to you.
3: Yes, thank you. Congrats.
2: Wow. So analytics are a big thing too in music. So where in the world are you noticing that your music is popping up the most?
3: I honestly got to get better at that. Like I see a little bit of it, but then I never know, you know. I think like my best analytics is like the human connection. So facts. Like, yeah. I know where I have people at, where I can go be like, hey, I want to come do a show out there. They'd be like, yeah, we'll set it up. So I feel like that's my best analytics. I would say like I have strong support in like Albuquerque, New Mexico, Minneapolis, Minnesota, the Queens in New York City, Oakland and San Francisco, California, also in DF in Mexico, of course, Detroit. And now I'm building around Windsor and Ontario, all that stretch of cities right there, which is like Windsor, London, and Toronto. Those are like big, huge cities where I'm, you know, based at when I get back to Turtle Island. So those based, like in terms of analytics, I know that my work is reaching out from there because one is like, you know, building community and building an authentic way. So it's like when those relationships are kind of my analytics in that, if that makes any sense, kind of like, oh, this is where I know people are picking up my tracks. And like I try to do it more independently through Bandcamp versus like the Spotify or iTunes. So my Bandcamp, I see who buys my tracks and I always send them bonus material, but it's usually from those areas. And then there's also cool areas like I have a Europe following out here. So it's like there's lots in France, specifically Paris, Switzerland. And right now I'm building up community and networks here in Berlin. So I feel like wherever I met other artists or places, I played with a lot of people, so I have different reaches. So I also forget to mention New Zealand. I had licensing out there, and as well as good homies and musicians from South Africa. So I feel like those are my kind of specific areas where I know I have a strong kind of base, and I have a working history there too.
2: Exactly. World reaching. This is so cool. And thank you so much for articulating that to us as well. Because, you know, music, it travels. And especially, like you say, you like to like look people in the eyes, your actual, you know, the fans, the followers, the supporters, and, you know, send them personalized messages, bonus tracks. That's, oh, man, you're taking music to the next level. You know, what do you want listeners to take away from your music in 2026?
3: 2026, I definitely like, if anything, like to like really, I feel like it's cliche, like as I'm saying, I feel like it's cliche, but it's super real. It's like just be in your heart. And a lot of that is like being yourself, your authentic self, being your true self. You know, don't need to act like a sucker or a yuppie or any type of other nonsense. You know, like be yourself, even if it's more or like, you know, like laughter or whatever. You know, I think like those, being your authentic self in your music and your world and your being is important, even the contradiction. So I also write about a lot of my contradictions because I'm still human. I do good work, I have good values and principles, but you know, it's like I'm a human being. So we all slip up and make mistakes of like miscommunication or misunderstandings or not enough compassion or, you know, not taking care of our emotions and distorts our intellect of stuff. So I feel like, you know, just being a human being and taking all that gift that we get here is like to feel the emotions. Like emotions are MF, like it don't feel good when it sucks, but it feels good when it's good. So I feel like just embracing that gift of intellect and emotion as a human here is like just dive into that with my music.
2: Big work, yes. And how do you bring Ishnabe knowledge, land-based sound, and Detroit's musical lineage together in your creative process?
3: Yeah, I think definitely it's through like for me, it's like, and it's also hip hop stuff. A lot of my OGs, whether they're hip hop or electronic, like they just was like the concept of making something out of nothing, especially in Detroit when it's just been it took a lot of strength to be there, living there, and just surviving in that city, you know, specifically like the 90s and 2000s. I mean, there's always going to be eras of like misfortune and all that, but I feel like putting all that together is what's been making the music more stand out, because like when, you know, you're younger, you think you have to sound like this or chase this or do it because this artist is doing that. And I think like working with what you have, and it's all about the heart. It don't matter the microphone or the beat machine or whatever. It's about that heart. So whatever heart you got in there, whether it's gritty or dark or beautiful, it's like you're just putting that humanness in there, and heart, you know, like that hustle muscle, or just like getting to the next day. Like, you know, I always mention like taking the extension cord from my grandma's house to our house so we have power in there for when times got rough and things like that, or sleeping in the jackets at night or the snow, you know, stuff like that, you know. So it's just the heart, you know, it's the heart, and that's where a lot of that stuff comes from. And as I'm being more in line with my teachings and my way of life, it's just continuing to share that as I learn it, and also continue to share what I know. So that kind of goes into the music, and, you know, it's just a cultural thing. Like, I was given so much, so I give back. So that's part of what all that's happening with the sound and the samples, trying to share that beauty and those textures with people in the sound, whether it's really hidden or abruptly in there. So make sure they all get them good frequencies.
2: Yep. Oh my goodness, we are getting some gems right now, yo. We got to find out, you know, what kind of advice would you share with a young artist who is just thinking about recording for the first time?
3: I think like just like just work hard. I think that's like another cliche, but that's like for real. Like mathematically, like 10,000 hours. Like, you know, I was like, as I was told as a young person, like these older jazz musicians and stuff, they're like, yo, kid, you really got to love this with your heart and soul. And you got to really be about your craft. If you want to be all the fame and the fortune shit you see from Hollywood, like that is going to deter you, and you're going to end up being a sucker, or like some just fake, you know, like plastic clone of stuff. So like, I think from learning and hearing that when I was younger, I'm like, oh yeah, like I'm about that life. Like, I'm going to play music and not be able to afford my rent. No, I'm just kidding. But like, they were just mentioning tough like that. You know, it's like times are going to get tough. You know, music is a very beautiful, powerful, resourceful thing, but it's also kind of the economics and the exploitation of it also makes it weird, some weird stuff, you know? So I think like, just don't get involved, you know, with, you know, just do your background checks, kids, or like, you know, like stay solid, find some solid people, keep your circle tight, you know, like be respectful, treat yourself good. You know, this music game can really turn people's distorted vision and reality of themselves, trying to fit into things, and just, you know, like just don't get distracted with that stuff. Work hard on your craft and your music. Be that. That's what it's about at the end of the day. It's not about our faces or stuff like that. It's about what our soul is creating into that music. So just work so hard. And don't matter if you got a pen and a pizza box and your phone recorder, like anything, you know, like just keep organizing sound and making it into music. And that's pretty much the advice, you know, like work hard, stay humble. Keep your nose clean, stay away from weapons in jail.
2: Yes, so crucial. This is crucial information right here. Y'all gotta take it to heart. And thank you again for sharing so much with us. I have one more question. You know, what music and projects are you developing next? And how can festivals, venues, and universities and cultural organizations bring Ishkode into their communities?
3: Mm-hmm. So right now I'm working on my own personal kind of touring style, which is like deep visiting. So when we visit, we'll create so much. We'll do open mics. I'll do a performance. We'll do some recordings. We'll make music. We'll make videos. We'll make prints and paintings and photos. Like, I think like that's a different way of framework of how I would like to be and keep continuing to work with communities. So that project's called Mawad the City Walk, and it translates to they visit each other. So that's like a big project that I'm really excited about to keep rolling out and doing. And that's that. In terms of like, I'll call like my touring style, you know, like to really deeply connect and create with communities. That's the style of that. And then musically, I'm out here in Berlin. I'm very fortunate enough to be a part of this Detroit Berlin connection, like the historical makers in Detroit, along with incredible partners here in Berlin, like specifically shouting out Underground Resistance and Trezor in Berlin, and these great groups, individuals and communities keeping this powerful music alive and going. So I'm out here developing my first project is Lil Micho, and it's called The Woodland Special, which is a mix of electro and ghetto tech and woodland style powwow music from Anishinaabe people.
2: Amazing. And yes, I would love to go live with you if you do have the time to, so that we can bring our networks together when this interview is live. This show got syndicated too. So we go to Winnipeg, the University of Winnipeg in Manitoba. Also, so we play in Vancouver and then the show gets sent over to one other province. So I'm really excited to connect, you know, the two, and connect you with new listeners somewhere else as well. So
3: yeah, absolutely. Yeah,
2: thank you, and thank you so much for your time. We've really enjoyed learning so much about your music and the culture and everything that comes behind you. Please shout out any folks or shout out whatever you would like. If your websites on how to connect with you and all of that, so that people can find you later if they would like to connect.
3: Yeah, that's just Sacramento Knox, and they'll find the whole kind of the world from there. But it's Sacramento, like Sacramento, and then Knox is Knoxx, so they can find everything there. And yeah, they'll find me on the socials, and I'm sure they'll see a bunch of cool articles and media hits. And then a shout out, I would say I'd like to shout out to my mother, Wabuskwe, aka Nancy Yepes. She's in Southwest Detroit right now. And I appreciate her because she gave me the best instrument I could use or have, which is my heart and the beats it makes from my heartbeat. So appreciate her for that.
4: Lift up the truth and you set it on. Gotta pay dues when you moving on. Walk in my shoes to prove me wrong. Miles is long.
5: Hold up, wait.
4: Spill my guts, let it all be known. When you watch me die, just scroll your phone. Rest in peace to the things that ate me, that flipped me sideways and took my home. Lane switching, gotta do it right. Got me in my sight when I build my might. Truth seeking and I have to fight. You ain't got to when the light's dark as night. Act of kindness when it comes to truth. Asking God what I gotta do. Should I empty the clip when I gotta shoot? Or be peaceful when it's that time to choose? Apply the knowledge to fall back in place. Skiing mask, gotta cover my face. Or use my colors for the war paint. Even way.

0: Ju Kinawea Anin and Denewe Manaduk Ishkode Indigenous Kaz Bikeshwanong and Donjaba Minwa Wawiyatanong Animik Ibenese Dodam Anishna Bain Dao. And you're listening to URP Radio, hosted by DJ Denise. Let's go.
1: Thank you so much for listening to URP Radio this week. We are going to close out with Truth today by Ishkode. All of the songs we played on the show are the Seven Grandfather Teachings. We are so happy to be spreading knowledge and bringing you amazing music as well on URP Radio. Thank you so much for staying locked and staying tuned in. 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We have YouTube, we have Spotify, we have Instagram. Every single week we are sharing and showcasing a brand new artist. And this week is Sacramento Knox, Ishkode, Little Misho. Thank you so much for joining us and sharing your teachings and your ways, because this is how we learn as the people. 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And we are about to play a 1 hour long mix of brand new music from all across Canada as well. 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This list of artists that we play today, you can find on our Instagram. We tag every artist that we share on the show. Song title, track title, artist names, and you can find everyone on social media, as well as follow the music wherever it is, on YouTube, Spotify, Apple Music, all the DSPs. 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So thank you again for listening. We're going to let this 1 hour long track list play and let you relax and vibe out to some beautiful music. Again, I'm DJ Denise 35 on Instagram. 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We do have a sign up form, and you can have your t-shirt shipped anywhere in the world. 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All right, let's go.
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0: Hello, hello. The name is Aaliyah Hills. The name is Aaliyah Hills. I'm from Toronto, and you're listening to URP Radio, hosted by DJ Dennis. Yay!
1: Yeah. Hey. Yeah. I go by the name Femi J.I. Day I.

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Peace.

0: hate Pat, why you do him like that? Take that, hate Pat, why you do him like that? Take that.
1: Grow. Grow. And appreciate your people, child. 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

Yo, it's Billy Burns from Toronto, Canada, and you're listening to URP Radio, hosted by DJ Denise. Yeah. Let me hit this one.

what's good? It's King James coming at you from the heart of the continent, the heart of Turtle Island, Winnipeg, Manitoba, Canada, and you rocking with the best, URP Radio, hosted by the one and only DJ Denise. Yay!

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0: nights we're begging for change. 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
1: I go by the name of O3 Surreal. 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

0: Who's that? Who's that? Who's that? Who's that? Who's that?
1: 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Jeez.

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We know where the weapons of mass destruction are. 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That's where the weapons of mass destruction are.

0: this country with no health insurance. That's a weapon of mass destruction. Minimum wage.
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Ooh. Qwerty yap. 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

0: The opinions expressed in the following message are those of the Shell Petroleum Company and in no way misrepresent the business interests of the corporate-owned media in which it originally appeared.
1: People have the right to the truth, unvarnished, even uncomfortable, but never subjugated to a cause, however noble or well-meaning. They have the right to clear thinking. Slogans, protests, and boycotts don't offer answers. It has been suggested that Shell should pull out of developing nations altogether. The oil would certainly continue flowing, the business would continue operating, the vast majority of employees would remain in place. But the sound and ethical business practices synonymous with Shell, the environmental investment, and the tens of millions of dollars spent on community programs would all be lost. Again, it's the people of developing nations that you will vote. It's easy enough to sit in your comfortable homes in the West, calling for sanctions and boycotts against a developing country, but you have to be sure that knee-jerk reactions won't do more harm than good. Some campaigning groups say we should intervene in the political process in developing nations, but even if we could, we must never do so. Politics is the business of governments and politicians. The world where companies use their economic influence to prop up or bring down governments would be a frightening and bleak one indeed.
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0: President Trump has signed a deal that would allow the U.S. to expand its military presence there. But Greenland will remain a territory of Denmark. As we broadcast from here in Copenhagen, we'll speak to the chair of the National Organization for Greenlanders in Denmark. Then, as the death toll in Gaza topped 74,000 over the past 3 years, we'll speak to the Palestinian analyst Mohammed Shahada. He's from Gaza but lives here in Denmark.
1: You see, basically, Israel tried since 1948 until today to destroy us as a people, as a group, and they failed at it. Our people are still there, resilient.
0: And next week marks the 25th anniversary of the 2001 U.S. invasion of Afghanistan. We'll speak to the Danish-Afghan journalist Najib Kaja. In 2008, he was kidnapped by the Taliban, and then he escaped. His most recent documentary on Afghanistan is titled Winning Hearts and Minds. All that and more coming up. Welcome to Democracy Now!, democracynow.org, the War and Peace Report. I'm Amy Goodman in Copenhagen, Denmark. Iran's foreign minister has held indirect talks with the U.S. on a diplomatic proposal to end 7 months of fighting. On Monday, Foreign Minister Abbas Araghchi said he discussed a plan with Qatari mediators that would see a phased reopening of the Strait of Hormuz within 7 days in exchange for an end to all hostilities in Iran and Lebanon, the lifting of the U.S. naval blockade of Iran, the unfreezing of billions of dollars worth of Iranian assets, and an end to sanctions on Iranian oil. The indirect talks came as Iran defended its strikes on U.S. bases across the Mideast as self-defense, warning neighboring countries would come under further attack if they continue to host U.S. forces. Iranian diplomat Nasser Asadi Nazari delivered the warning in an address to the U.N. General Assembly on Monday.
2: The missiles that killed 168 children at the primary school in Minab and struck the Lamed sports complex during the U.S.-Israel regime's joint aggression against Iran were launched from neighboring territory. These are only two of many such examples.
0: In the U.K., the five men who were arrested on suspicion of terrorism after they allegedly approached the RAF Fairford military base carrying explosives have been released on bail. The U.K. has allowed U.S. warplanes to launch long-range strikes on Iran from RAF Fairford since March 1st, fueling speculation Iran was behind a plot to attack the base. This is Tristan Wilkinson, the counselor for the Cotswold District.
3: So there was a specific threat about 6 weeks ago from the Iranians on this base. At the time, there was an increased surveillance around the area. This is an operational base. There is, it's no secret that, you know, we have American bombers here that are taking part in what's happening in the Middle East at the moment. So there's always the risk.
0: U.S. Secretary of State Marco Rubio says the incident at RAF Royal Air Force Fairford, quote, clearly involves the hands of a foreign actor, unquote. Iran's embassy in London responded that it, quote, categorically rejects and strongly condemns the recent unfounded and malicious speculations, unquote. In Ukraine, a wave of Russian drone and missile strikes has killed 9 people and left 80 others wounded. Among Russia's targets was Ukraine's Academy of Science in Kyiv, where 2 people were killed by a Russian drone that struck during the workday Monday. Survivors said the attack came without a sound and without warning.
4: I don't understand the senseless war. I don't understand any of what's going on. I don't know how to resolve this issue. But what's happening is not right, and it's ordinary people who are suffering.
0: President Volodymyr Zelensky said 80 of the 120 drones fired at Ukraine were a newer jet-powered model, making them harder to shoot down. Elsewhere, officials in eastern Poland scrambled fighter jets and ordered residents to shelter in place after a Russian drone crashed near the Polish-Ukrainian border Monday. Meanwhile, Ukraine claimed long-range attacks on 2 Russian factories.

0: and an oil facility far from the front lines. The Trump administration issued new fuel economy rules on Monday that loosen the limits automakers must meet on pollution from gas-powered cars and light trucks. Rules set under the Biden administration called for vehicles to average about 50 miles per gallon by 2031. The Trump rules cut the target to just under 35 miles per gallon. Dave Cook, the senior vehicles analyst for the Union of Concerned Scientists Clean Transportation Program, said, quote, the federal government's decision to gut fuel economy standards is a handout to automakers and oil companies that will strap American consumers already struggling with an affordability crisis, unquote. The White House is defending its decision to run campaign-style ads promoting President Trump during NFL games and network news broadcasts. The 30-second spots include the tagline, paid for by the U.S. government. The White House calls them public service announcements, but Democratic lawmakers and former ethics officials argue they're political ads and violate federal appropriations laws and the Hatch Act. One 30-second ad titled Final Battle is nearly identical to a campaign video Trump posted to Truth Social in 2024. In the ad, Trump promises to expel the quote-unquote warmongers, globalists, and deep state actors from government. More than $300,000 has been spent on the ad.
1: We will rout the fake news media, and we will liberate America from these villains once and for all.
2: I don't know.
0: Senate Majority Leader Republican John Thune told reporters, quote, it's a great message. I like the message, but it shouldn't be paid for with taxpayer dollars, he said. In Texas, state election officials have sent tens of thousands of delayed voter registration applications to county election officials after discovering an error. Some of the applications had languished for over a year. The backlog sparked a scramble by counties to process the applications with just weeks left before November's midterm elections. In more news from Texas, a black woman who was sentenced to 5 years in prison for casting a provisional ballot in the 2016 presidential election has overturned her conviction on appeal, capping a nearly decade-long legal battle. The 5-4 decision by Texas's highest criminal court ends the case against Crystal Mason, whose provisional ballot wasn't even counted since she was disqualified from voting at the time due to a past felony conviction for tax fraud. To see our coverage of Crystal Mason's case, go to our website at democracynow.org. A top FBI official said Monday he's stepping down about a year after he was nominated by President Trump and confirmed by the Senate. Andrew Bailey served as co-deputy director of the FBI in an unusual arrangement with right-wing podcaster Dan Bongino before Bongino left the FBI in January after clashing with former Attorney General Pam Bondi over the Justice Department's handling of the Epstein files. Bailey had been tasked with overseeing some of the investigations into President Trump's debunked claims that the 2020 election was rigged. Meanwhile, the FBI has confirmed hackers' access to a trove of personal data on potentially tens of thousands of current and former FBI employees, including their names, addresses, phone numbers, and details on their spouses. OpenAI is scrapping the release of its latest AI model known as GPT 6.1 Astra over safety concerns. This comes after OpenAI agents interfered with websites run by the U.S. Education Department, the Commerce Department, and the SEC, the Securities and Exchange Commission, without the company's knowledge. In an interview, the OpenAI head of safety said the latest model had scored poorly on its ability to align with humans and showed higher levels of deception. Meanwhile, Reuters reports Anthropic's prospectus for an initial public offering, an IPO, details how the company lost $42 billion last year while warning investors that advanced AI could pose, quote, catastrophic or existential risks to humanity, unquote. This comes as chipmaker NVIDIA announced the largest ever stock buyback increase in U.S. corporate history, valued at $150 billion. NVIDIA's CEO, Jensen Huang, has gone on record saying he rejects warnings that AI could make humans extinct. NVIDIA is among the companies profiting most from the rapid build-out of AI data centers, which has drawn protests across the country. The Trump administration announced Monday it had reversed a Biden-era policy that broadened the federal ban on sex discrimination in schools to cover LGBTQ people. Shwali Patel of National Women's Law Center responded, quote, sexual harassment and assault continue to be pervasive in schools, and to the fullest extent possible, we should be working to enforce the laws that protect students survivors of sexual violence. Yet Education Secretary Linda McMahon and the Trump administration have decided to ignore what survivors need, instead weaponizing Title IX to attack trans students, she said. And a New York prosecutor has reopened a sexual assault investigation at Cornell University after a woman alleged she'd been drugged, assaulted, and gang raped by seven former and current members of Chi Phi fraternity in 2024 when she was a 20-year-old undergraduate student. The allegations came in a lawsuit filed this month by a woman identified only as Jane Doe, who says campus officials and law enforcement failed to take her accusations seriously. On Monday, Tompkins County District Attorney Matthew Van Houten defended his initial decision not to seek charges, writing, quote, seeking justice sometimes requires us to reconsider or reopen cases when we're provided with additional evidence, unquote. A lawyer for the plaintiff says his client's claims have not materially changed since she filed a police report in the weeks after the alleged assault. On Sunday, New York Congresswoman Alexandria Ocasio-Cortez addressed the controversy at a Students versus Billionaires event in Ithaca, New York.
2: I want to be clear that the culture of rape, sexual assault, and pedophilia is protected in elite institutions across the United States, and including Cornell University in this instance. The fact that Jane Doe, that survivor, lost her education because you can't stay in school when something like that happens to you. Rape is often used as an act of war. It is one of the most horrifying violations that a human being can endure. It's a form of torture. You can't stay in school. The fact that she had to lose her education and those men were protected by an institution and granted an Ivy League degree as a reward, never again. Never again.
0: And those are some of the headlines. This is Democracy Now!, democracynow.org, The War and Peace Report. I'm Amy Goodman, broadcasting from Copenhagen, Denmark. Remember when President Trump said this shortly after he returned to the White House?
3: We need Greenland for national security and even international security, and we're working with everybody involved to try and get it. But we need it really for international world security. And I think we're going to get it one way or the other. We're going to get it.
4: It's German.
0: Well, after more than a year and a half of threatening to take over Greenland by force, President Trump last week signed a 10-page agreement with Greenland and Denmark that fell short of his earlier demands to turn Greenland into U.S. territory. The deal that Trump described as tremendous allows the United States to open new bases in Greenland, bolstering its military presence on the vast, mineral-rich, and strategically located island. Under the 1951 Defense of Greenland Treaty, the United States already has wide latitude to station forces and build military bases in Greenland. The U.S. currently has one active military base on Greenland, about 160 troops on the ground. During the height of the Cold War, the U.S. maintained 17 military installations in Greenland with over 10,000 troops. Under the New Deal, the U.S. would be allowed to build two new bases. The new agreement, signed shortly after President Trump's speech to the U.N. General Assembly last week, recognizes Greenland as part of Denmark, but would still apply if Greenland eventually chooses independence, describing as, quote, a deal that could last forever. The Danish Prime Minister, Mette Frederiksen, praised the deal as strengthening NATO and staving off the growing presence of Russia and China in the Arctic.
4: This deal is good for the United States. It's good for Greenland, for Denmark, for the NATO alliance, and therefore also good for Europe. Mr. President, you have been very clear. You don't want adversaries to come too close. I fully agree. And with this deal, they are not. We are making sure that they will not be allowed to get any control or significant influence in Greenland.
0: Greenland's Prime Minister, Jens Frederik Nielsen, reiterated his support for the United States and the NATO alliance.
5: This agreement should put to rest any doubt today and in the future about where Greenland's loyalty lies. Our commitment to this alliance and to the security we build together is not in question. We are, have been, and will remain a steadfast friend of the United States and a part of the Western Alliance. Your security is our security, and our security is your security.
0: To understand more about this deal and what it really means, we're joined now by Julie Rademacher, chair of WAGUT, which means us, an organization for Greenlanders in Denmark. Julia is a former member of the parliament here in Denmark. Welcome to Democracy Now! It's great to have you, your country here. Talk about the significance of this. You had President Trump saying he's taking over Greenland, he's annexing Greenland, he's occupying Greenland, and now there's this deal made between your country, Greenland, and Denmark, and the United States, but involves expansion of the U.S. military presence.
6: Well, we already have military presence by the U.S. in Greenland, and we've had that for several decades, actually. It's been even more in the past. So two more military bases will not be new in Greenland. But it's very important for the Greenlandic people that they are listened to, because the last time the Americans left the bases, they didn't clean up. So this is one of the very important questions asked by the public in Greenland. But the deal has been absolutely amazing in so many years in Greenland, because we have felt listened to the last week. For the first time in world history, an American president has said out loud, yes, it's the Greenlanders' right for self-determination. And we've been not only fighting for Greenland the past 1.5 years, but also been the front of the fight for democracy in the world, because we've been fighting for our own right to decide whether or not Greenland should be part of Denmark, U.S., or become independent. And with this deal, Greenland can do what Greenlanders in Greenland want it to do. So I think in many ways it's definitely a good deal for Greenland and for Greenlanders. So it's been great news, especially concerning the last 1.5 years where we have felt threatened by the American president.
0: So what would you like to see happen with Greenland? I mean, you were a member of the Danish parliament here. You are a Greenlander. What does WAGUT, your organization of Greenlanders in Denmark, want?
6: Yeah, as a former member of the Danish parliament and also as a Greenlander, I've been living for so many years in Greenland, I'm a mother also. So for me, it's very important that the future of Greenland will be decided by Greenlanders, also in Greenland. I think in so many ways we have been threatened by military with force to be taken over by annexation of the U.S. Congress still have the proposal that they want to annex Greenland. So I would like to say that happen in reality, not only on a paper now signed by the American president, but also in reality, definitely. But I also kind of have an worry that the trust between Americans, Greenlanders, and Danes is not the same anymore, because we've always relied on the Americans. We've always trusted the Americans and the American president to be our protector. But now, after threats in 1.5 years to annex Greenland, we don't have the same faith or the same trust in Americans and the U.S. president. So we definitely have some work, is something to work on in the future.
0: Julie Rademacher, so far Trump has vowed to build two, as he says, very major bases in Greenland. There's also interest in Greenland's resources. If you can talk about this, last month it was reported that a U.S. oil company linked to President Trump called Greenland Energy was preparing to drill in Greenland without local approval. The firm recently landed drilling equipment on Greenland's eastern coast. Greenland's government issued a strong warning that no permission was granted. The island's Mineral Resources Authority must provide all future logistical operations before they proceed, officials said. What are Trump's personal interests here?
6: Well, that question you have to ask the American president. But I can say that as Greenlanders, our interest is to be listened to. We have our own democracy in Greenland. We have a self-rule government. We are also part of the Kingdom of Denmark. So when we make deals, we do it together with Greenland and Denmark. And then, of course, also negotiate with other countries like the U.S. If Americans want to drill for oil in Greenland, it has to be approved by the population in Greenland. You know, Greenlanders don't go to the U.S. and drill for oil. So, of course, Americans also have to ask Greenlanders if they want to drill for oil. And the government and municipalities have to approve it. And this hasn't been the case. So, in so many ways, we still fight for the platform and also to be listened to as Greenlanders because of the MAGA movement and because of all these investments going on. We are still quite worried that money men from MAGA movement will try and buy Greenland in other hands, also despite the fact of this new deal on security. So I think we are very much aware of that.
0: Trump said in a social media post announcing this agreement that it gives the United States permanent control over security and all other needs in Greenland, completely addressing all of our many U.S. concerns, he said. What does he mean, permanent control of all other needs?
6: Well, again, you have to ask that question to the American president. But I think in many ways the deal is good because the right for self-determination is approved in the deal. And also the fact that if Greenlanders want to become independent within the NATO alliance, it can happen. So for the first time in history, Greenlanders are actually acknowledged and also approved as a people for the right to Greenland. But at the same time, we can see that if you want to build U.S. military bases in Greenland, it also has a chapter in the deal where it says it has to be with respect of the culture, of the fishery, of the hunting. Right now it's hunting season in Greenland, so everyone is talking about reindeers and caribou hunting. At the same time, we sit here in Copenhagen discussing this in a room. And many people ask me here in Denmark, so what do the Greenlanders talk about? And I tell them, well, they talk about reindeers and caribous because it's that time of the year. But at the same time, yes, definitely, we sleep better now at night with this deal, but we still have uncertainty and worries, and we don't feel completely that we can completely rely on the Americans anymore.
0: Who are the adversaries that the Danish prime minister referred to?
6: Adversaries.
0: He talks about the adversaries, the interest of different powers in the Arctic.
6: Yes, I think in so many ways, it's the Arctic is opening up. We already saw that in the American U.S. Navy strategies from 2018. I believe it's very important that now Greenland, Denmark and the European Union works on new Arctic strategies, and also they work very close together with the Americans about security in the Arctic, because who's the real enemy here? You know, maybe it's Russia and China and not Denmark and the US. So I think it's very important that we can make deals on security, and that we now have leaders in the same room signing deals, but also diplomats that can negotiate, because we haven't seen that for 1.5 years. We have just felt terrified and being threatened. So this is definitely a new situation, but we are still worried as Greenlanders in both Denmark and also in Greenland.
0: And who is paying for this deal? Trump said there will be no cost to the United States.
6: Yeah, that's kind of interesting, but because at the same time, Trump wants more military in Greenland. So I don't know who's paying for the new military in Greenland, but we can hear on the Danish and Greenlandic leaders that it will not be the Danes and the Greenlanders that will pay. So it's going to be interesting to follow. And I can see in financial acts and suggestions and proposals for next year again, that it isn't in the budget. So that's a good question to ask back home in the U.S.
0: Also, too. Aren't there 4 unexploded nuclear bombs dropped by a U.S. B-52 bomber there from 1968 still under the ice?
6: Yes, and there was also this very crazy project where the Americans drilled like a tunnel inside of the ice cap. So we have several military bases where the Americans haven't cleaned up in Greenland, and that's also why many people in Greenland are worried that these military bases will be built, but with no respect of the culture, of the local people, of the hunters, but also of the environment and nature. Because for Greenlanders, it's for us, the nature is like a holy place. It's what we come from, it's what we live by. So for us, it's very important that it's respected.
0: Julie Rademacher, we want to thank you so much for being with you. It's nice to be in the same studio with you here in Copenhagen. She is chair of Uagut. It means us, the National Organization for Greenlanders in Denmark. She is a former member of the Danish Parliament. Coming up, is the death toll in Gaza topped 74,000 over these past 3 years. We'll speak to the Palestinian analyst, Mohammed Shahada. He's from Gaza, but lives here in Denmark. Stay with us.

0: Song by Ayu Peter, a Greenlandic Inuit activist and attorney. This is Democracy Now!, democracynow.org, The War and Peace Report. I'm Amy Goodman. We are broadcasting from Copenhagen, Denmark. The Palestinian death toll from Israel's war in Gaza surpassed 74,000. According to Gaza's health ministry, Israeli attacks since the so-called ceasefire last October have killed more than 1,100 Palestinians. Gaza's government media office puts the toll even higher at more than 1,400. On Sunday, two Palestinians were killed in an Israeli airstrike on downtown Gaza City. Meanwhile, in the occupied West Bank, settler violence has killed at least 1,107 Palestinians since October 7, 2023. On Monday, a senior UN official condemned what he called the relentless expansion of Israeli settlements in the occupied West Bank. This is UN Deputy Special Coordinator for the Middle East Peace Process, Ramiz Alakbarov, addressing the UN Security Council.
1: I strongly condemn the relentless expansion of Israeli settlements in the West Bank, which fuels tensions, impedes access by Palestinians to their land, and threatens the validity, viability of a fully independent, sovereign, and contiguous Palestinian state. The rapidly expanding settlement footprint, including outposts, is taking place in conjunction with a rise in settler attacks.
0: Well, Democracy Now! Is broadcasting from Denmark, which recently joined 20 other countries, as well as the European Commission, in signing a declaration opposing Israel's planned settlement expansion in the occupied West Bank. Denmark, along with 11 other countries, is also backing sanctions on trade with Israeli settlements in the occupied West Bank. On Monday, Denmark's permanent representative to the United Nations, Christina Marcus Lassen, addressed the UN General Assembly.
2: In Gaza, civilians continue to pay the price. Far more must be done to secure humanitarian access and long-term peace. And in the occupied West Bank, settler violence and settlement expansion threaten the daily lives of Palestinians and undermine the prospects for a future Palestinian state. This has to stop.
0: That was Denmark's ambassador to the United Nations, Christina Marcus Lassen. For more, we're joined here in Copenhagen by Mohammed Shahada, writer and analyst from Gaza, visiting fellow at the European Council on Foreign Relations. Mohammed Shahada, welcome back to Democracy Now! It's wonderful to be here with you in the studio in Copenhagen. We're usually interviewing you by Zoom. These are extremely harrowing times. It's been almost a year since the Trump plan for Gaza was created, October 9th, 2025. Can you explain what that plan is and what has been fulfilled so far?
3: Thanks so much, Amy. Great to finally see you in person, one of my favorite heroes. So the idea of the plan was to divide the reconstruction, rehabilitation, Israeli withdrawal, decommissioning of Hamas and Palestinian statehood into three phases. The first one was related to early recovery, so it would see Israel suspending its attacks, allowing 600 trucks per day of food and humanitarian aid into Gaza, rehabilitating basic infrastructure, water, electricity, hospitals, roads, sanitation, and basically opening up the Rafah border crossing for people to be able to travel in and out. The second phase was the one that relates to Hamas decommissioning and Israel withdrawal from Gaza, as well as the reconstruction, the rebuilding of the enclave. And the third one is the long-term one that relates to Palestinian statehood. So far, only one item of the 20 items on the Trump plan has been fulfilled, and that is the release of every single Israeli hostage in Gaza and the remains of dead hostages. Nothing else was completely fulfilled. Israel either violated its obligations completely or fulfilled some of them extremely partially, to the point that it does not have any significant impact on the ground. For example, food instead of 600 trucks of humanitarian aid per day, we are getting an average of 95 trucks per day, which is less than 20%. Instead of suspending attacks on Gaza, Israel has been bombing Gaza every day. As you mentioned, 1,400 people killed since the so-called ceasefire started. And the idea here is that the plan ended up just buying more time for the genocide, allowing Israel to continue it with sort of low intensity, low profile profile amid a facade and promises of progress. But those promises, if there is no enforcement mechanism behind them, they read mostly as a wish list. They don't read as a plan.
0: Why did Palestinians sign this deal? You're a Palestinian from Gaza.
3: I've asked Palestinian negotiators and Arab mediators as well what was the highest expectation behind that deal. And the answer is unanimous. Nobody expected it to be fulfilled completely. The highest ambition was three things: allowing more food to go in at a point when Israel manufactured famine in Gaza, reducing the Israeli killing machine in Gaza as much as possible. So before that ceasefire was put in place, Israel was killing an average of 100 people per day. Now it's about 5 people per day, which is still monstrous and atrocious. But the idea was to reduce the rate of the killing. And the third one was to prevent the mass migration or the mass ethnic cleansing in Gaza. That was the ambition from the Palestinian and Arab side. The other dimension is that they were blackmailed very openly by the Trump administration, that if they don't sign onto that deal before the Nobel Peace Prize was announced on Friday in that October 2025, that Netanyahu would get a total free hand to decimate Gaza and annihilate it. So Arab mediators told us that Steve Witkoff, Jared Kushner, would keep nudging them daily to say, you need to get a deal by Wednesday, you need to get a deal by Thursday. The Nobel Peace Prize is going to be announced tomorrow, and we want to make the big guy happy. That was the idea of the deal.
0: And, of course, President Trump was not the winner of the Nobel Peace Prize.
3: Precisely. But he managed to steal it anyways from Machado.
0: Yes. From the Venezuelan woman who won the Peace Prize. She handed her trophy to him, though the Nobel Committee said it doesn't matter who hands a trophy to anyone. We give out the prize. If you can talk about, at this point, what role Netanyahu is playing.
3: Well, Netanyahu is doing two things. Number one, he is using Gaza, the destruction there, the settler terrorism that we see in the West Bank, as his election campaign. So he's promising the Israeli public that if he's reelected, he will finish the job in Gaza. We're seeing him, his Minister of Defense, Israel Katz, his Minister of Finance, Bezalel Smotrich, all of them promising one after the other that Israel's plan for Gaza remains, resuming military operations back to full scale, doing even more destruction than what we have seen before, because now Israel doesn't have any hostages in there, so they can accelerate the damage and destruction exponentially, and basically ethnically cleansing Gaza completely and rebuilding Jewish-only settlements in the enclave. So that is number one. The other thing is that Netanyahu is trying to show that he's stronger than the United States and the international community, that he cannot be pressured by Trump. So when the Trump plan was announced and the Trump roadmap was then announced this year, I think in July, when Hamas accepted to disarm, lay down its arms in return for Israel's withdrawal, Netanyahu used it for his theatrics to pretend to be stronger than Trump, to pretend to be the Winston Churchill of Israel, that he can stand on his own against a storm and not bend at all. And one of the reasons for this is because opposition parties in Israel are attacking Netanyahu from the right, not from the left. So Gadi Eisenkot, the next premier in Israel, supposedly the one with the highest chance of winning and becoming prime minister, has been telling the Israeli public that Netanyahu will, quote, squander and waste away the achievements, the military achievements of the IDF in Gaza, and capitulate to Trump and fulfill his roadmap. So Netanyahu is stuck in the position of pretending that, no, I am actually stronger than Trump and I can pretend and prevent any progress.
0: I wanted to get your response to the foreign minister of the UK. We were just in London yesterday. Ed Miliband was in Liverpool addressing the Labour Party.
4: And I want to say to the millions of people in this country, and indeed elsewhere, who have been moved and outraged by the plight of the Palestinian people, we hear you. You were right. We call out ethnic cleansing by the settler terrorists in the West Bank. We call out the evidence of war crimes in Gaza. We call out Israel's illegal occupation of Palestine. And we match words with action. We will ban the import of goods from illegal settlements. We will disrupt the supply lines of British finance, British construction and British services for illegal settlements. And when it comes to the attempt to destroy the two-state solution, this party, this movement, this government says, we will not let you succeed.
0: So that's the British Foreign Minister Ed Miliband on Monday, saying there will be new economic sanctions on Israeli settlements. The speech came a day after police, though, arrested more than 50 protesters outside the Labour Party conference in Liverpool, with demonstrators nonviolently urging support for the banned direct action group Palestine Action in the UK. Mohammed Shahada.
3: It's extraordinary and very surprising to me. A few years ago, before October 7th, before the genocide in Gaza, the idea of even demanding from those governments to impose sanctions on Israeli settlements was so laughable, so impossible and unthinkable that no one would even try to bring it up. And what we see now with Ed Miliband, it's an extraordinary speech. It was very heartwarming to watch, especially from someone that comes from a Jewish background, that grew up in a household that was very supportive of Israel, and to see that transformation. It shows even more deeply that it's not about Ed Miliband himself. It shows the fundamental shift in public opinion in the United Kingdom, that now those in power are trying basically to catch up with where public opinion is. Nonetheless, what we see here is an extraordinary shift in rhetorics, but not an equally strong shift in actions. There's still more that needs to be done, banning weapon exports to Israel, basically sanctioning Israeli government officials, Netanyahu himself, his entire cabinet, the Israeli army. If Ed Miliband is saying that war crimes were committed in Gaza, that incriminates the chain of command. And the last point is that I hope that Miliband's speech is the future of the Democratic Party in the next few months.
0: The son of the imprisoned Palestinian leader, Marwan Barghouti, his name is Ara Barghouti, was recently interviewed by Piers Morgan and shared his reaction to seeing National Security Minister Itamar Ben-Gvir taunting his father in prison in a video.
5: As a son, it was a shock to me to see my father in this condition. And this is important to highlight, that my father has been put in solitary confinement right after October 7th, even though obviously he has nothing to do with it. He has been tortured, assaulted multiple times.
6: Do you ever get to see him or speak to him?
5: I haven't been able to see him in 4 years. I haven't been able to speak to him in 4 years. I haven't been able to hug or even touch my father in 25 years. And this is an experience.
6: In 25 years?
5: Yes, and this is an experience that thousands of Palestinians go through.
0: So that was the son of Marwan Barghouti. And for a global audience, if you can talk about Marwan Barghouti's significance. On Saturday, you wrote on social media, quote, releasing Marwan Barghouti would be the most consequential event in Palestinian politics since the death of Yasser Arafat. He's the only leader that can unify Palestinians. And that's precisely why Netanyahu told John Kerry he'd never release him. That's what you wrote. Explain.
3: Absolutely. So I remember exactly the day when the Israeli security minister Ben-Gvir stormed Marwan Barghouti's prison cell, and that video showed up. And I remember being at a conference with fellow Palestinians, some of whom were very critical of Fatah, the party that Marwan Barghouti comes from. And as soon as we watched that footage, it felt like a dagger that was basically stabbing you straight to the heart, to everyone around the table. It was so shocking, because Barghouti has been established in our minds, in our collective memory, as the father of the Palestinian nation, as our own Nelson Mandela. And basically that legend allows him, when he comes out, to do things that other Palestinian leaders in today's political mainstream are incapable of doing, one of which is to unify the Palestinian factions, to heal the divide and accomplish total reconciliation. We see that in every poll, Marwan Barghouti is by a giant margin leading against any opponent from Fatah or Hamas or any other political party party for that matter. And that's precisely why you have people even in the Israeli lobby in the United States or in the Israeli army and the Israeli government that are in favor of releasing him, because from their perspective, the power of Barghouti allows him to take steps of reconciliation and compromise vis-a-vis Israel that no other Palestinian leader would be able to without his legitimacy coming into question. From our perspective, it's basically we see that he would revitalize the Palestinian street. He would reestablish the connection between the leadership and the public and energize our movement again. And that's precisely why Netanyahu told John Kerry in 2013 that he would never release him, because he's the only one that can unify Palestinians. Releasing him at this stage is the single most consequential event in reviving Palestinian politics that has been long murdered by a veto from the United States, from Israel, from the international community that heavily invested in maintaining the divide between Gaza and the West Bank, Hamas and Fatah, the diaspora and Palestinians in the occupied territory. And that's precisely why we need to add it as an agenda item for the Democratic Party in the United States. I saw Ro Khanna already advocating for his release. And that is the right thing to do at this stage.
0: Mm. Finally, NASA has just been released. The documentary by Yuval Mohamed and Rachel Soar, a film that portrays the Israeli military's use of secret AI-powered system to deliberately and systematically target and kill civilians in Gaza, received this record ovation at the Venice Film Festival, exposing Where's Daddy and Lavender, something Yuval has been reporting and others, Palestinians and Israelis, have been talking about overall in this film, Yuval Abraham. If you can finally comment on the significance of this film and the Israeli, some officials in the Israeli government threatening to remove the citizenship of these filmmakers.
3: So the movie NASA, it perfectly captures the distinction between disproportionate warfare in which you're attacking an enemy and then civilians in high numbers are getting killed, and genocide in which the civilian population is the target. If you watch the movie, you can't help but come out with the impression that Hamas, in that instance, Hamas militants that were being targeted, were basically the excuse or the alibi or even the collateral damage, that you see Israeli soldiers that are saying that they were authorized to drop a bomb that would kill 500 civilians, most of whom are children and women, to get to one junior Hamas militant that even may or may not be there in the first place. And the idea is to use that militant as an excuse for maximum damage. That's why we saw the chief of staff of the IDF at the start of the war, Herzi Halevi, saying that the focus for us is on the damage, not on the accuracy. That's why we're seeing Israeli politicians and military generals and commanders throughout the genocide that were telling their soldiers explicitly, destroy everything, don't leave anything standing, maximum destruction. I even met Israeli soldiers here in Copenhagen. A colleague of mine brought them here to testify before European decision makers and politicians. And when I met them, their testimony was very simple. It was three things. We were told to destroy everything in our face. We were told to kill every single person that crosses an invisible line. And we were told to use people as human shields systematically. The problem is that most decision makers refused to even meet with those soldiers to hear the testimony because they wanted to maintain plausible deniability. So now having that power being captured in image, in art, it is extraordinary. And that's why Israel feels threatened.
0: Mohamed Shahada, I want to thank you so much for being with us, writer and analyst from Gaza, visiting fellow at the European Council on Foreign Relations, lives here in Copenhagen. Next week marks the 25th anniversary of the 2001 U.S. invasion of Afghanistan. We'll speak with a Danish-Afghan journalist, Najib Raja. His most recent documentary on Afghanistan is titled Winning Hearts and Minds. In 2008, he was kidnapped by the Taliban, but escaped. Stay with us.

0: Ella's song, We Who Believe in Freedom Cannot Rest Until It Comes, Sweet Honey in the Rock, performing at the 2025 Peace Bowl. This is Democracy Now!, democracynow.org, the War and Peace Report. I'm Amy Goodman. We're broadcasting from Copenhagen, Denmark. Next week marks the 25th anniversary of the U.S. invasion of Afghanistan, which began October 7, 2001. The war and occupation would go on for nearly 20 years. Following the withdrawal of international troops in 2021, the Taliban quickly returned to power. We end today's show with the award-winning Danish-Afghan journalist and documentary filmmaker Najib Khaja. His most recent documentary is an investigation into what went wrong in the war, a question with many answers. In the film titled Winning Hearts and Minds, Khaja returns to the capital of Helmand Province with fellow filmmaker, former Danish soldier Martin Tam Andersen. Danish and British troops had been deployed to Musa Qala in 2006 to defend their allies, the local police, against Taliban insurgents. What they didn't understand at the time is the police were a ruthless drug cartel. The film was released in 2023 and featured on the BBC's Storyville series. This is the trailer for Winning Hearts and Minds.
1: 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Take cover.
2: Helmand Province, Afghanistan.
3: My first impression of the police was positive. I got it through Chief of Police Koka.
4: He was the most effective man in dealing with Afghan police officers that I had met.
5: But actually, we know that you're probably a murdering, raping, drug trafficker.
3: Koka and Issa Khan are synonymous with tyranny.
6: Be careful about Issa Khan. If he gets angry, you can't escape.
7: They took off my clothes and raped me.
8: There were 14 or 15 boys there who were used as sex slaves.
9: I'm aghast this is taking place.
10: We might all be ambushed. They could turn on us at any time.
11: The Danes, did they make these claims against me? Can't you stop the film from coming out?
8: I'd sacrifice myself for your head. Things haven't been the same since you left.
0: That's the trailer for Winning Hearts and Minds. We're joined now here in Copenhagen by Najib Khaja, the award-winning Danish-Afghan journalist, war correspondent, filmmaker, kidnapped by the Taliban in 2008. Held hostage for a week before escaping. We'll talk about that in a minute, but it's great to have you with us. I think the last time we spoke to you was when the Taliban fell. You were in Kabul. We were interviewing you there.
12: Yeah.
0: But right now, why did you call this film Winning Hearts and Minds?
12: Because, you know, that was like the headline when the foreign forces went into Afghanistan. That the whole purpose, you know, the whole strategy was to win hearts and minds. But what happened was exactly the opposite, actually. They lost the hearts and minds. And the reason why they lost them was that they allied themselves with forces that in rural Afghanistan were considered worse than the Taliban, you know. So for the rural Afghans, I'm talking specifically about southern and eastern Afghanistan, the police forces and the warlords that were fighting side by side with American, Danish and British forces. There were drug cartels, there were ruthless criminals. There were rapists. So basically, you know, the film that we did, Martin Tam Andersen and me, is about one of these cartels in Musa Qala in Helmand. It was the first big city in rural Afghanistan that fell to the Taliban in 2006, and it started like it was a snowball that started back then. And it developed into a very big snowball that took the rest of the country and ending with Taliban taking back power in 21.
0: You profile Issa Khan and Abdulwali Khoka. You talk about the West's favorite leaders there and who they actually were.
12: Yeah. Yeah, we do. What happened was that Martin and I, we embedded ourselves with their voices. They didn't know that we were doing an investigative documentary, actually revealing their atrocities. They thought that we were going to do kind of a propaganda film about how, you know, how the friends of the West, they worked in southern Afghanistan. But, you know, the parallel process while we were embedded with them was also finding their victims, interviewing them, checking the sources, trying to verify the facts that people were telling us.
0: Like the Chai boys, the tea boys that they raped.
12: Yes, and also kidnapping random boys from poor families, exploiting them, sexually abusing them, and also demanding big ransoms, killing innocent people, collective punishment of villages.
0: These were, to be clear, not Taliban. These were the forces that the U.S., that the West was working with.
12: Yes, and these were the forces, Issa Khan and Khoka's forces, they were in Musakala, and the forces, their forces cooperated with American forces, British forces, and Danish forces.
0: How did you get kidnapped in 2008?
12: I tried to do an embed with the Taliban, and I was set up by the person, the so-called fixer, who was supposed to give me the access,
0: and
12: he sold me.
0: How did you escape?
12: I managed to escape together with my photographer. We convinced one of the guards to flee together with us. We bribed him, basically.
0: It's 25 years later, Najib, after the U.S. bombed, invaded Afghanistan. What do you think is the most important lesson?
12: The important lesson is that the Afghans, they've been the victims under the previous rule, but also under the current rule. You know, the Afghans, they've been, they've been, what can you call it? Like, it's like a chessboard, and they're just being thrown around by the different power brokers in the country. And first, under the previous government, it was the rural Afghans who suffered most. And now it's, you know, the more progressive Afghans living in the cities who are suffering under the totalitarian rule of the Taliban. So ultimately what we learned is that the Afghans, they're always, you know, the average Afghans are the losers every time.
0: And the Taliban, you feel, coming to power, were a response to the brutality of the warlords, the drug lords, the rapists that the West worked with?
12: That's one of the answers. There are a lot of answers to this question. A lot of other things also went wrong. But one of the reasons, one of the big reasons, is that, you know, it was a reaction. And I have to emphasize that there were the lesser evil in some of the rural areas. There were not the lesser evil in the cities. In areas like Kabul and Mazar, a lot of people were benefiting from the foreign presence. Women, they had rights. And, you know, they were going to universities and working as journalists.
0: And we're going to talk more about that in part two of our discussion. Najib Khaja, award-winning Danish-Afghan journalist, covered the wars in Afghanistan and Syria. His latest film, Winning Hearts and Minds. I want to thank our crew here in Copenhagen, Peter Thorso, Casper Thorso, Charlotte Peterson, Michael Berendt. Happy birthday to Paul Powell. We'll be at the Grand Theater tonight at 7 for the screening of Steal a Story, Please. I'll be speaking after with director Carl Diehl. Special thanks to Dennis Moynihan. We're in Copenhagen.

0: From the unceded territory of the Squamish, Tsleil-Waututh, and Musqueam Nations, you're listening to Let's Talk Canada, a curated collection of current affairs programming from the Great White North on Vancouver Co-op Radio, CFRO 100.5 FM.
1: Hey, it's Noor Azriye. Today, we're talking politics. Last week, the world's big dogs took over Toronto.
2: Welcome to this singular city on the beautiful shores of Lake Ontario.

0: asking the world's biggest pools of money to help build them. And there were lots of announcements. While everyone was busy talking about the hundreds of billions of dollars sloshing around Toronto, there was one project that caught our attention.
1: And we have always built with a purpose. Throughout our history, we have built to secure our sovereignty, to shape our destiny, and to determine our own future. 150 years ago, that meant building a railway across this continent all the way to the Pacific. Today, the infrastructure has changed, but the purpose has not.
0: Across the country, just outside Regina, Bell is building an AI data center. And judging by the drone footage, this thing is absolutely massive. The original project was supposed to be a $12 billion, 300 megawatt facility. And on day one of Carney's CEO Palooza, Bell quadrupled it.
2: Today, we're announcing that we're expanding that project, quadrupling it. It will now be a 1.2 gigawatt facility at full build-out, requiring $50 billion in capital investment and economic activities.
0: That is the largest capital investment in Saskatchewan's history. The original 300 megawatt facility represents the amount of power it would take to charge up 250,000 homes. Times four, 1.2 gigawatts could power roughly 1 million homes. That's every home in Calgary and Edmonton combined. While much of the world is reeling in from the AI doom and gloom dominating headlines,
3: on his way out the door, the 27-year-old outlined his concerns in a series of social media posts when he quit, writing in part, "The people building AI earnestly believe that it could kill us all by the end of the decade."
0: And while many cities and provinces across this country are asking big questions about artificial intelligence and data centers,
4: Mississauga City Council wasted no time today voting in favor of a one-year pause on building an AI data center here in the city. And they say it's because
0: it looks like Saskatchewan is embracing this AI moment with both arms wide open.
1: So to Bell Canada, Saskatchewan welcomes you. And Canada thanks you for this investment, this significant investment, and this vote of confidence in this great country.
0: So today, we're going backwards. We're going to tell you everything we found about this data center. Why Bell? Why this project? And why Saskatchewan? Let's get into it.
5: Hey, I'm Aviva. I'm the senior producer of this show. Great to be here.
0: Aviva, long before the announcement at the Carney Summit last week, you and our reporter, Sam, had been digging into this data center in Saskatchewan after we got an email from a listener.
5: Yeah, exactly. So Ben, one of our listeners, wrote to us in May about this massive data center that was being built in his province.
6: So a new data center has been ramped forward in Saskatchewan, like, really fast. Seemed like there was a huge lack of consultation with the community, and there's a lot of suspicious stuff going on. And I'm concerned about the lack of oversight in this in particular.
5: He wanted to know what was actually going on with this data center. Rumors were swirling that the data center was going to be powered by coal, and a bunch of municipal councillors maybe even quit over it.
6: I am not necessarily opposed to data centers if they're done well. What's going to be in it for Saskatchewan, basically?
5: And so I set out to answer some of Ben's questions. This led me down a path of pretty dramatic rural politics. A council pushing this through with potential conflict of interest baggage, a project that got greenlit at lightning speeds despite plenty of opposition, a government that overlooked environmental regulations but promised they'd do it later, and a gunslinging minister at the heart of it. So there's a lot there.
0: Okay, let's start at the beginning. How does a $12 billion data center turn $50 billion data center just happen?
5: Well, it starts with land, and in this case, agricultural land. 65 hectares of it, which according to the measureofthings.com is the size of 120 CFL fields or 90 city blocks in a downtown grid or the size of a Disneyland park.
0: Is that a real website?
5: Yes, it actually is. So this land gets bought in the rural municipality of Sherwood.
0: Where is that?
5: It's just outside of Regina. There's only about 1,000 people in the municipality. I asked around and we looked at the land registry. The land had changed hands a few times in the past few years. A couple from Ontario had bought it at one point,

0: And one of the neighbors told me that it was being farmed by someone renting out the land. And eventually, though, it's bought by a numbered company. 10222-6744, Saskatchewan Limited.
1: Am I supposed to know what that is?
0: I didn't know what that is, and nor did the people living nearby. One of the landowners, his name is Doug McNell, he told a local radio station about it when he first heard about this sale and the plans for this piece of land.
2: We first heard about it on January 19th. At that point, I mean, I couldn't have told you. I'm an old guy. I couldn't have told you what a data center was.
0: So in January, the nearby landowners, so let's call them the neighbors, were told that agricultural land was being considered for rezoning. And according to one of the neighbors, Doug, they didn't have a lot of time to respond.
2: That was when we were given notice that there was going to be a rezoning of the agriculture land to light commercial. And we were given like a day and a half to respond to it.
0: Things started moving pretty quickly. So now this rezoning proposal was public. At the time, if you were looking at the public documents, all you saw was that numbered company.
1: Is that normal that this unnamed company would purchase a bunch of land, then a whole rezoning process goes underway, and we have no idea who's behind this potentially major development?
0: I asked Tom McIntosh, who's a political science professor in Saskatchewan, and he's been following this data center for a long time.
3: What made this, I think, a little unusual was we didn't know who the company was. There had been a land purchase. There had been talk and rumors that there was going to be this AI center. We didn't know who was behind it. Of course, it comes out that Bell is developing this.
1: Okay, company 10122565858 is Bell. Gotcha.
0: So that original pitch was a 300 megawatt AI data center in Sherwood. Bell said it would be the largest ever investment in Saskatchewan. $12 billion for the province, 800 construction jobs, 80 full-time jobs, and 750 additional community jobs. They said they'll work with the universities, they'll create this sort of AI campus. It seems like a really big thing for the province.
1: It's a pretty picture they're painting.
0: Big promises.
1: Okay, if this is going to be Bell's biggest investment ever in Saskatchewan, and it's apparently going to be really good for the province, why hide behind a numbered company?
0: I asked Bell that, and Bell told me that using a numbered company is just standard practice.
1: Gotcha.
0: And while it's true that big corporations use numbered companies for projects all the time, it's also true that in this case, it made it impossible for people to know who was behind this at first, and it definitely sparked a lot of rumors. Tom McIntosh, that prof I spoke with earlier, he said there's a pretty straightforward reason why a company might want to keep its identity under wraps for a while.
3: Probably knowing that these projects in other places have been controversial for their environmental impact and concerns over land use and resource use and the like, that they may have wanted to wait until they were further down the road to sort of forestall any attempt to derail it through local opposition or what have you. The more runway you give to the opposition, the more you can organize that town hall and line up the page and a half of speakers opposing it. It becomes then much clearer, perhaps, to the council that there may be a political price to pay for approving this, even if you actually like the idea.
1: I mean, considering all the AI pushback that's going on across the country, I can see Tom's point here.
0: Regardless, by the middle of spring in 2026, it's known that Bell is behind this project and that Crown corporations are going to be getting involved. Sask Power, one of the Crown corporations, they said that they would provide the 300 megawatts of electricity that Bell needed. There's also Sask Energy, who's working on natural gas infrastructure for the facility, and Sask Tel was going to provide the fiber connections linking the data center to Bell's national network.
1: So a data center that the provincial government wasn't just on board with, but was helping create the conditions to make this thing possible in the first place. And now, basically, we're full steam ahead.
0: Not yet, because the project still has to get approval from the Municipal Council of Sherwood. They said yes to the rezoning, but haven't yet approved the project in its entirety. And that's when things start getting a little bit fuzzier, a little bit weirder.
1: Weird? Weird how.
0: Okay, so within days of that Bell announcement, 4 out of the 7 members of the council of the municipality of Sherwood resign. That's quick math, more than half.
1: Thank you for that. Couldn't do that math on my own.
0: That's Areve and 3 councillors.
1: Sorry, Areve?
0: Areve is an elected head of council for local municipalities. So you'll find Reeves in rural areas, townships, or villages.
1: Dictionary.com/Areve. Thank you. Keep going.
0: They're dropping like flies. And they all give slightly different reasons for leaving. One said that they resigned for medical reasons. Another said that their email wouldn't work on the day of the vote.
1: What?
0: So he couldn't access his email account and therefore couldn't make an informed decision.
1: That's strange.
0: But one counselor's resignation, Grant Paul, made me raise an eyebrow. He said, due to the direction the council's going, I cannot have my name affiliated with the municipality anymore.
1: What does any of this even mean? I can't tell. Does this have to do with the AI data center or not?
0: I wanted to know what he meant by that, so I reached out and I asked him if his resignation had anything to do with the data center. He said it had nothing to do with the data center. All the counselors supported it. But quote, there were other issues that led to the resignations. He wouldn't expand on those reasons, though, when I followed up.
1: Huh. Okay.
0: So none of the resigned counselors have come out and said, I resigned because of the data center, but the timing of the resignation stirred a lot of rumors and speculation that they were somehow connected, especially considering the previous baggage of the Sherwood Council.
1: Baggage?
0: Okay, I'm going to take you down another rural municipal council tangent right now.
1: Okay, let's do it.
0: So basically, they've been trying to develop this area around this data center for a long time. In 2012, a developer showed up at Sherwood Council wanting to build a massive subdivision called Wascana Village.
1: Okay, Wascana Village.
0: It was a $2 billion deal, and the council wanted this project to go ahead. They voted on it. But it turns out some serious conflict of interest questions were raised. The head of council at the time, his name's Kevin Eberle, and at least one councillor named Kevin Chakai.
1: Okay, the two Kevins. Gotcha.
0: Kevin Eberle and Kevin Chakai are cousins. They personally owned the land parcels that the developer wanted to buy. It's a small municipality, but they were likely to make a lot of money. When this conflict of interest surfaced, the province launched a formal inquiry called the Barclay Report.
1: Okay.
0: And the report found that even though the head of the council, Kevin Eberle, had a direct financial stake in the development, he kept voting on it.
1: Hmm.
0: He tried to hide information, and he even directed that documents be destroyed.
1: Oh, wow.
0: And eventually he was removed as the head of council. The lawyers from the municipality also found that Councillor Kevin Chakai, Eberle's cousin, had also violated conflict of interest rules a few years earlier. They concluded that he should have been removed from council, but he never was.
1: Okay, why does that matter for the AI data center?
0: Because Kevin Chakai is still on the council today. So according to the land registry, he owns the land right next to the data center. And his cousin, Kevin Eberle, owns a lot of the land around it as well. This is especially important, knowing that this data center is going to quadruple because Bell is going to need more land. They told me they'll need more land. And who's next door to the data center that they could ask to buy it off of?
1: Possibly the two Kevins.
0: Yes, possibly the two Kevins.
1: So we have one of the Kevins still sitting on council with a potential glaring conflict of interest over the AI data center. And the former head of council who was kicked off for an actual conflict of interest still owns all that land around that data center.
0: When the vote for the data center happened, Chakai recused himself.
1: Okay.
0: So he didn't vote, but lawyers for the municipality said that abstaining from a vote isn't enough. They said that if a conflict is direct, it can infect everything around it, including meetings, negotiations, and conversations that never show up in the public record.
1: So the argument being that even if he, you know, recused himself and isn't voting, he's still part of discussions and could influence the direction of council.
0: So we asked Kevin Chakai, the sitting councillor, if he took any extra measures for this conflict of interest. And we also asked him if he expects his land value to change, but he declined to comment. Okay, rural municipal council tangent over.
1: Okay, so 4 councillors down for the municipality of Sherwood. Some conflict of interest baggage? What now for the Bell deal?
0: Bell is waiting on the council to vote on this project. But because of these resignations, they don't have enough councillors to operate. So instead of having a by-election to replace all these councillors and the Reeve, the province decides to appoint an interim Reeve and 3 councillors. And I asked Tom McIntosh, that professor from earlier, about kind of all that went down.
3: Of course, you can just see though, how the timing and the flow of these events leads people to various conclusions and ideas that, okay, the province is trying to tilt the playing field in favor of Bell's AI center.
0: Okay, but do you see any validity in those concerns?
3: I would be incredibly surprised that in looking for the people to replace the counselors, they did not probe and ask about major projects. When they get the chance to appoint these people, are going to try to probably appoint people who are in line with their general way of thinking. I would be very surprised if the Scott Moe government appointed four extremely left-wing New Democrats to a rural council just because they thought they were the best people in that community to serve. That's not the way these things tend to work.
1: So it's likely the province chose councillors that are sympathetic to the data center.
0: And sympathetic to the Saskatchewan Party in power, the Saskatchewan Party. I looked into it and I found that two of the newly appointed councillors had donated to the Saskatchewan Party in the past.
1: So we know that this new council is likely very gung-ho for the data center. I know you spoke with a former councillor, but did you talk to any of the new appointees to that council?
0: Yeah, I did. I called up the new government-appointed Reeve. You remember what a Reeve is? Yeah. To get some more details from him directly.
4: My name is Ray Orb, and it's spelled R-A-Y-O-R-B, and I am the Reeve of the rural municipality of Sherwood.
0: Okay, so that's Ray Orb, the government appointee. He was the president of Saskatchewan Association of Rural Municipalities, and he's a pretty heavy hitter in rural Saskatchewan politics.
4: I was appointed by the province after the former Reeve stepped down. There were three other councillors that resigned at the same time, and so there wasn't quorum to operate the council, and so the government had to step in.
0: So we already know that he's pretty likely to approve it, and he does that in that first meeting with all the new council.
5: And why did you vote in favor of the center? What were your main reasons?
4: Well, it actually conformed to the RM's plan, their vision, what could be done in certain parts of the RM. We had no reason not to approve it. And I know there were people from the general public that are opposed to it, but I think there are always people opposed to projects. And so we felt that it was necessary to move ahead. We saw the benefit as well to the rural municipality because of taxation, and that would be property tax, and also a benefit to the province on the education tax. Everyone knows we need to build more schools and to better educate our children to have more funding towards education.
0: So Ray Orb is down for this data center. What they still have to do is vote on it. And throughout this whole ordeal, residents in Saskatchewan were rallying against it, including a protest outside the municipal office when they tried to get in during the council vote. Nonetheless, council voted. Bell's $12 billion 300 megawatt data center project was passed unanimously.
1: So Bell's data center passes.
0: It does. And all that concern bubbling up in the background starts to take center stage. There's three main ones from the neighbors: noise, water, and power. I'll start you off with noise. Obviously, you probably know data centers can be pretty noisy during construction and also once they're operating. Cooling systems, backup generators, all of that stuff.
1: Yeah, it's loud.
0: The residents were saying even a relatively small increase can feel pretty crazy in a rural area. But I will say the Reeve, Ray Orb, he says that those concerns were addressed.
4: They have to mitigate that noise. One way is to have a berm built around the site that will take care of any extra noise. And Bell Canada will be very diligent about that, and so will the RM.
0: They'll monitor it, and if it's too loud, they'll have to do something about it.
1: Okay, noted.
0: The second is water. So as you might know, often water is used to cool down data centers, and they can use vast amounts of water. Mm-hmm. But Bell says that's not the case for this center.
1: Okay.
0: Here's Ray again.
4: The main concerns, of course, was the water usage. And I think that was a myth that was dispelled fairly early in the project by Bell Canada, because this is actually a closed system. There's not much water that will be used at the center other than domestic washrooms and things like that. Water quality from the local wells will be tested on a regular basis by Bell to make sure that it's safe.
0: Bell says it's a closed loop cooling system. And I should note, though, this type of cooling system is pretty new in terms of technology. technology. There's still a lot of questions about wastewater. So when the cooling system has to be changed, how they manage that, even where you get that water to fill up the closed loop system. I heard a lot of concerns about this. The municipality says well water will be tested regularly to make sure there's no impact on the surrounding water. I asked Bell, and here's what they said. They said that the cooling technology won't draw on municipal water for ongoing cooling, that they'll use a technical cooling fluid that recirculates continuously, and that this fluid will be shipped to the site by the drum.
1: So they won't be using municipal water, and don't worry, everyone, they've got a plan.
0: They may have a plan, but according to my research, there was no environmental assessment done for this data center, at least for that first 300 megawatt project. But they said they will likely do it for the larger scale-up quadruple version of it. But they didn't close the door to environmental assessments entirely.
1: Is that normal?
0: No, it's not normal, because there is a list of criteria for when you have to do an environmental assessment. And to me, it seems like this plan checks off at least a few of those conditions. For example, if there's public concern about the project, that's one of the criteria on the list. And I think it's pretty safe to say that there was.
1: So how did the Saskatchewan government justify not doing one?
0: When asked why they didn't do one, they said that not all projects require an environmental assessment, and that the decision to do one depends on the scale and environmental effects. Bell says that they'll comply with any regulations that they have to do, but it seems like the Saskatchewan government didn't make them do one.
1: So far, noise, don't worry, folks, we got that one handled. Water, don't worry, folks, we've got that one handled. What about power?
0: Here's where things get a bit more complicated. So from the beginning, the big question was, what is it actually going to take to power this thing? In the original project, it said that the electricity will come from the Saskatchewan grid. 300 megawatts, that's a lot of electricity. To get a bit more detail, I called up Kim Breckner. She's the NDP MLA for Saskatoon Riversdale and the Deputy Opposition House Leader.
6: Our power mix is heavily reliant on coal, natural gas, and to a smaller extent, renewables. SaskPower had done a lot of consultation about the future power mix. We know that there's clean electricity regulations coming in. We know that our coal power plants are really old infrastructure. Basically, all unabated coal power is to be abated by 2030, and then 2035, our last carbon capture coal plant would be shut down.
0: So Saskatchewan still uses coal to operate their grid. They were supposed to be moving away from it entirely until, in the most recent Saskatchewan election, they get a new Minister of Power, Jeremy Harrison.
1: I like that, Minister of Power.
6: If you're not familiar with Saskatchewan politics, he's kind of a cowboy of the legislature. So he's the one that came to the legislature with a gun. He's the one that was accused by the speaker of bullying and harassment.
1: Wait, a gun? Like an actual gun?
0: Yes, an actual gun. I've heard him be called Saskatchewan's Elmer Fudd, a cowboy.
1: Very well then, gunslinging Minister of Power.
6: So he comes in without any prior notice, any explanation, says, actually, we're going to refurbish our coal plants to run essentially in perpetuity.
0: So Minister Harrison came in with a pretty significant change in direction on coal.
6: The concern is that the cost to build out these new assets or refurbish old assets, because it's so old, you basically, my understanding is that you now need to rebuild the factories to build the parts to repair the plant. The cost is exorbitant. And so that's going to increase power rates for everybody.
0: A leaked SaskPower document showed that the cost of refurbishing these coal plants could cost roughly $26 billion. And the NDP are saying that the data center and the coal plants are linked. But SaskPower said that's not true. And Minister Harrison also said that that's not true. Whether or not coal refurbishing and the data center are intrinsically linked, Breckner's point is that there's basically no future where she could see that the consumer doesn't end up paying more for power.
6: So that's all to say that, you know, people have this vision, and I think Carney stated specifically that we want to build out data centers for data sovereignty, but do it in the right way. Do it sustainably with clean power. That's not happening here in Saskatchewan because of this decision to refurbish coal, because any power that draws from the grid is going to be quite dirty.
0: In fact, rates are going up for citizens. A 3.9% rate increase will be happening over the next 2 years.
1: I think what I'm still struggling to wrap my head around is the fact that this Bell data center is only going to need more power. We know that Bell's plan is that this data center is going to be 4 times bigger, so 300 megawatts to 1.2 gigawatts. How the f*** are they going to make up for that much power?
0: Well, it is a massive increase in power. And I wanted to get a sense of how people were wrapping their heads around that news. So I spoke with Tammy Robert. She's a reporter in Saskatchewan, and she's been obsessively following this data center saga since the beginning.
7: It's mind-blowing to think about these new 900 megawatts. This now takes it up to something that is off the charts.
1: Okay, but like literally, where are they going to get this power from?
0: So SaskPower said that they'd provide those first 300 megawatts, but the government of Saskatchewan said Bell was on the hook for coming up with the rest. You have to BYOP, bring your own power, for the additional 900 megawatts.
1: I like that.
0: Bell says that's fine. They're going to be generating all of that power with natural gas, and they're going to be developing it with a, quote, experienced operating partner, and they're going to be developing these facilities, these natural gas facilities.
1: That's pretty vague.
0: Tammy, that reporter, says the same thing.
7: That is probably one of the most significant buried leads in the announcement, because the most experienced electricity operators in Saskatchewan are SaskPower, SaskEnergy, and their crown corporations.
0: Bell wouldn't name that experienced third-party operating power to me when I asked them, but they assured me that they would be bringing the power themselves and that the project will not affect electricity rates for Saskatchewan ratepayers.
1: Is it possible that we're just going to have a bunch of like private power plants cropping up in Saskatchewan?
0: Yeah, that's definitely a possibility. And I asked that MLA for the NDP, Kim Breckner, about all that.
6: I told my chief of staff I would not get nerdy about power supply, but here I go. Hold my coffee. Bring your own power can work, but you need the right setup. So the concern around bring your own power is what we call grid defection. It's when a lot of big industry is creating their own power. They're not paying rates to SaskPower, but SaskPower still has fixed costs to perhaps initially connect that industry to the grid, or the fixed cost to just create the grid itself. So if you have too many big industry leaving, it can increase the cost for everybody else. You lose some economies of scale, right? Because you're creating essentially less power. You have less customers paying the bill for that power. So it can increase rates for everybody else.
0: She doesn't think that BYOP, bring your own power, is inherently bad.
1: It's just vague.
0: Yeah, and that BYOP rule comes from the SAS government's one-pager called Data Center Framework. It's pretty bare bones.
6: The Saskatchewan government, they put out, you know, a 6-bullet-point data center framework, say, bring your own power, but they don't explain how they're going to address the concerns that come with that and the potential for increased costs to Saskatchewan residents who rely on SaskPower.
1: There are so many things that make up a data center. So obviously, there are a lot of details that we have to parse through, and there are a lot of things that people are concerned about with this data center, whether it's about water, whether it's a closed loop, open loop, noise reduction during construction and after construction, power, if it's provided, if companies have to bring their own. Like, there's a lot here.
0: There's a lot here, and it's going ahead. So that's like another point to consider. Even with all these questions, it's been giving the stamp of approval. And Tammy Robert, the Saskatchewan reporter, she said something very interesting to me about all that.
7: Anything the Sask Party brags about doing first in Canada, or brags about when it comes to these billions of dollars of investments, those are always immediate red flags. There's no process wrapped around this project. And there's an old saying in the Sask Party that I used to hear. The backroom guys used to say, if you can't convince them, confuse them. That was a big one I heard all the time. Can't convince them, confuse them. And that's what this feels like to me. It's just been like the scattergun of rollout. Each one has a buried lead. Is a totally fair question to say, okay, we're coming into an election. This party is not doing super well. There's a chance they lose government. So for me, what I'm seeing is to me what looks like a personal scramble on the behalf of powerful politicians to cut deals, big deals, and make sure that they go through at a, it feels like, extraordinarily rammed through pace. place.
0: And NDP MLA Breckner agrees with some of that.
6: I think that the SAS party government may have signaled that they're willing to get this across at any cost and weren't very interested in public consultation. And to back that up, I point to the fact that this project hit the lobbying registry in November of last year. And by this spring, by March, they were announcing it. And, you know, shovels have already hit the ground, right? That is an insane timeline for something this large. We're all shareholders in Sask Power. We all breathe the air in Saskatchewan. We're all stewards of the environment in Saskatchewan. And we have heard thousands of people speak out about this.
0: Falling into this world, it's crazy how this project is being heralded as this huge opportunity for Saskatchewan. It's like a huge opportunity for Canada. It's about data sovereignty. It's about bringing us into the new AI world. But this Canadian data center isn't totally Canadian. Here's Tammy Robert again.
7: Trying to debunk the idea that this is some sort of a data sovereignty thing. Like, the software going into this thing, it's all American. In fact, that the hardware's tenants are subject to the US laws, like the US Cloud Act. Sovereign AI has no binding definition. Nobody knows what it means, but there's, you know, Bell's president using it. So I don't, until people figure out that that's not a thing, I guess that's what they're going to keep using. But there's the idea that this is some sort of like made in Saskatchewan data AI solution is hilarious.
0: The two American companies who'll be supplying the hardware and they'll also be renting out this data center are American companies CoreWeave and Cerebras. What exactly does this project symbolize to you?
7: The downfall, the end of the Saskatchewan that we, that our grandparents and our parents and great-grandparents built. Saskatchewan was dragged kicking and screaming into the 21st century by a bunch of hardworking people. It was not perfect, but the reality is that a group of people, hardworking people, dragged this province. Imagine electrifying Saskatchewan, just that alone, getting power across the province. Everybody realized, yep, we got to do this. And the next thing you know, these power poles are going up one at a time across the province. Next thing you know, the whole thing's got electricity. That's a massive, massive undertaking that required government, community, municipal participation. And it would never happen today. It would just never happen today. I mourn the Saskatchewan that we've lost, that we're not getting back. And this to me is like the ultimate symbol of that.
0: So to our listener, Ben, who first put me onto the story, I hope that I answered some of your questions. I know that you still have a lot of them, and so do we, which is why we're going to keep following this story.
8: Like, where is this going to go? Is that going to have its own problems? Are there some legitimate advantages in terms of climate or location to build in Saskatchewan? That is something.
1: That's been This Week in Canadian Politics. This episode was written, produced, and fact-checked by our senior producer, Aviva Lessard, Sam Connert, and me. This episode relied on reporting from Sam Connert and Aviva Lessard. 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And we are syndicated, baby, by UMFM 101.5 FM. 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
10: You just heard Canada Land Politics with host Noor Azadieh. 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
11: I'm Julian Abraham, and today we're talking about the news. Douglas Saltis, editor-in-chief at BetaKit, welcome to the show.
12: Hello, sir.
11: Douglas, it feels like we've entered a very different media moment for AI in the last couple of weeks. Would you agree?
12: Yes, which is a lot to say given the past media moments for AI.
11: Yes. I'm just going to run through a sample of headlines here. From The Guardian, Anthropic researchers say AI could cause human extinction by 2030. CNN, will AI really kill everyone? How exactly? BBC, could AI wipe out humans? And how might it do it? NBC News, what might an AI doomsday look like? Experts have given it some thought.
12: So you're planning to die from AI. Here are some options you might want to consider.
11: Here's a brochure for you.
12: Like, Jesus.
11: So this AI doomsday narrative is capturing headlines here in Canada, too. From the CBC, could AI really, quote, kill all humans, end quote, breaking down the dire warnings about the technology's existential risk. Toronto Star, Justin Ling, it's the nuclear bomb of the 21st century. This is how we can control it. CTV News, quote, we should take it very seriously, end quote. AI industry experts sound the alarm to slow down development. Douglas, I want to talk to you about this doomsday AI media moment and what it might mean for Canada's AI push. But first, I want you to help me understand how suddenly we ended up in a place where this apocalyptic AI narrative is all over the headlines. Can you give me a lightning round of how this happened, Douglas?
12: So just starting in the past 2 weeks, we have seen, as you noted, an Anthropic researcher quitting with a viral AI could kill us warning, basically saying, hey, chance we could all die by 2030? That's not great. The very next day, OpenAI called for mandatory national capability-based AI safety requirements. The very next day, Anthropic published a blockbuster threat intelligence report on real-world Claude misuse, and this includes China and Russia trying to use Claude to engineer autonomous military drone swarms, electronic warfare, collect intelligence on direct energy weapons, really scary stuff. 2 days later, September 12th, the CEOs of Anthropic and OpenAI publicly call for pacing frontier AI. They got a thumbs up from Elon Musk, of all people, on that front. September 18th, OpenAI disclosed several cases of its own models behaving deceptively or circumventing controls. They call this misalignment. What's actually happening is that the AI agents are leaving instructions to future agents to ignore human instructions and break free.
11: Misalignment sounds like such a euphemism for that.
12: Yeah, we could be misaligned with our lives real soon. And then, hey, the day after that, white hat hackers, which are the good kind of hackers.
11: White hat versus black hat. Yes. Black hats are the bad ones.
12: Yes, these hackers used Anthropic's Claude to hack OpenAI. They got right in OpenAI systems, deep, deep in. Now, OpenAI said they patched it. Again, they were working with researchers to kind of penetrate, test vulnerabilities, but that's not great. And then September 21st, Secretary of the Treasury of the United States said,
13: it is humans who are responsible, not the AI.
11: It doesn't sound like it was humans.
12: Well, we should parse that. What the humans are doing right now are trying to raise metric junk tons of capital. So OpenAI is trying to raise another massive round at a $1.2 trillion valuation. They've paused their IPO plans because of safety. Market analysts could say it's because they're not necessarily ready for a prospectus and to go public. Anthropic is trying to actually IPO this year out of safety concerns. They may be looking to do that in November, but they're trying to get as much as $100 billion at a roughly $2 trillion valuation. So why is the media narrative happening now in this way? Well, all the AI companies have laid the groundwork of FOMO and FUD for so long, uncertainty, doubt. Like, AI is going to take your jobs. AI is going to change the world. AI is going to be God. AGI. Look, we can solve math problems. All this stuff. Give us billions upon billions of dollars. And we've hit the tipping point of public consciousness where they're actually paying attention and they're seeing that the leaders of these companies, the human beings, do not have control of the products that they're building. And that is incredibly scary on whatever spectrum you want to take it, from impact of the market, the AI bubble, all the way till that 10% chance of rain and death by 2030.
11: I'm sure you've heard about this term, P-doom. You know what that is?
12: I actually haven't heard that term. P-doom?
11: Are you joking?
12: No. Use it in a sentence.
11: My understanding is this doomer narrative has been around for actually somewhat of a long time. There's something called the P-doom score, which is the probability of existentially catastrophic outcomes due to AI. This is like a common dinner party conversation in the AI world.
12: Or yeah, at least I just revealed that I don't have dinner with these people that often.
11: Yeah.
12: You know, in our role at BetaKit, like, we are covering this more regularly. Still liberal arts majors. It's not like we're building the tech ourselves, but we struggle with this in the way that I've seen Mike Isaac of the New York Times struggle with this, where normally reporters will go to sources, industry experts on background and try to triangulate what's happening in the space. You usually don't do that with someone who has a vested interest in the story that you're writing because it can color their perspective. Mm. But in AI, because of this bubble, because everyone in tech has bet that this is the next thing, every single person has direct, if not financial, like existential investment in these outcomes, which is why from day to day, you can be on the side of Elon Musk, David Sachs, Chamath, Secretary of the the Treasury to Sam Altman to Dario, depending upon what they're arguing for. And there's this weird, almost consulting the oracle vibe to the online conversation of guessing what actual ulterior motive is fueling their statements. And it completely muddies the conversation because no one's really talking about what's real versus what they believe.
11: I want to stick on the P-Doom score for a moment.
12: I'm just jealous I didn't get invited to that dinner.
11: Speaking of Elon, his P-Doom score is 10 to 30%, and Wikipedia helpfully compiles all of these. The CEO of Anthropic, Dario Amodei, he's between 10 to 25%, which is a bit alarming, whereas the CEO of OpenAI, Sam Altman, is low, he says.
12: Oh, great.
11: But he is greater than 0%.
12: When you ask technical people or those who present as technical people, and depending upon the three people you just named there, it's a sliding scale, right? All of them can code a little bit, but they're not necessarily AI wunderkinds. The average person expects that what they're pulling out of their ass is grounded in some sort of math or analysis when it can just be pulled out of their ass or something that they are getting from the AI that they're speaking to.
11: Do you think these guys are like asking AI to help them come up with a...
12: They're actively paying people that used to work at their companies to use AI to figure out how their AI agents broke containment. So yeah.
11: Talk about a vested interest.
12: Yeah. Conflict of interest or confluence of interest. But again, if you actually think that you're trying to build digital God or you really like pushing that because you think that if only you become the AI winner, you can make the world a safer place, how would you not be using AI at every step?
11: Before we move on, I just want to know, what is your P-Doom score?
12: Ooh, like...
11: What percentage?
12: I'm going to give you 4 Care Bears out of 5 because I read a really interesting article by Noah Smith, who's a writer that some people might be familiar with, actually walking through scenarios of how AI could lead to our end. Because I think a lot of people, when they think about this stuff, they think, oh, Terminator 2, we go into Terminator 1. What sci-fi speculative fiction horror show are we dealing with? And he walked through a scenario where all across the world, for some reason, we've built these automated wet labs where you can just make a request and kind of like drop shipping or Amazon, just be like, yo, I want a bacterial virus. Can you make this for me? And the wet lab will just produce it and send it your way.
11: Sorry to interrupt. What is a wet lab?
12: It is a like essentially a place with the gear and the equipment to produce certain type of chemicals, bacteria.
11: Oh. Like, yeah.
12: And pretty much any kid with any of the frontier tools, paying a subscription or not, might one day easily just be able to ask it to make an order, design some sort of really, really, really gross virus, produce it, send it off in the world, and there's nothing we can really do about that. Now, I've seen some people in the space say that you're over calculating access to wet labs and things like that. It's not as simple as this, but it resonated to me as a real concern because it was much more about the logistics of just getting access to that once you have a tool that can describe what you want. And oh, by the way, Anthropic is building its own wet labs.
11: No, like the...
12: I swear to God. So again, like, yeah, we can use these tools to design novel viruses. Maybe even just say, hey, make 100. Let's just go crazy with it. There are directly scenarios where we don't have need this thing to be sentient. We can just have it around and then we'll find out. It's already like the Hugging Face hack, some of the other things that we've seen. It was just deciding that the best outcome for it to achieve its end was to go deep inside a company's infrastructure. Think about the power grid. We've already seen just through normal hacking, nefarious nation states getting access to like our power grid or things like that. It's a bunch of humans using tools that they can't control and no one's scenario planning the outcomes. We've seen in Ukraine the power of a modernized warfare, and we know that China and Russia are trying to use these tools to create autonomous drone swarms. It doesn't have to be sentient and malicious. It just has to be a poorly designed tool with the power and scale that we've given it to cause a lot of ruckus.
11: Well, if history has taught us anything, we probably will around and find out.
12: Yeah,
11: as we usually do.
12: But we've never really effed around at this scale before. I think everyone listening to this, who's probably been paying attention, and everyone on my team and people in the tech space have been getting like messages from their family being like, how legit is this? These are real and serious concerns because of the power of this technology. The concern that these people running and building this tech are completely out of control. Ultimately, our focus should be on what the humans are doing with these tools. Like, we might be able to nip this in the bud beforehand by having more effective, responsible leadership. Maybe Canadian leadership.
11: Douglas, you were reporting from the All In conference last week in Montreal. First of all, what is the All-In Conference?
12: The All-In Conference is really interesting. It's now Canada's largest AI conference. They had almost 10,000 people there. They can't actually fit anymore. It's in three years become an incredibly big thing. That's partially because it's organized by Scale AI, which is one of the government innovation clusters. So it's government-backed. So they have easy access to the government funding and the government speakers. Also, one of our AI hubs is in Montreal, but it has quickly become one of the most prominent spaces in Canada to have a conversation about AI, and it's garnering international attention, which was, I think, no better underscored by this year and having Germany as the country of honor and all the announcements that kind of came from that.
11: I saw some reports of protests out front. Like, what was the point of view of the protesters? What were they protesting?
12: From our perspective, it seems to be not super detailed, but is a broad AI. Like, the messages that we literally saw sprayed were one of, we just don't want this in all the ways that people are trying to hand it to us. As a job replacement, as a efficiency thing, the energy circumstances, the data centers, the water use, it distills down into society doesn't need this technology. And we are against the people that are looking to build it.
11: I'm curious about what happened inside the conference and how did this AI apocalypse narrative affect things? I'm wondering if there was a noticeable shift in the vibe.
12: Yeah, that's a really interesting question. And I think it speaks to how Canada is and can be different in this AI space. We've got three AI hubs. It's AIMI in Edmonton, it's Vector Institute in Toronto, and Mila in Montreal, all engineered by one of our three AI godfathers, Richard Sutton, Jeffrey Hinton, Yoshua Bengio.
11: Okay.
12: Bengio is one of the guys who from the beginning has been very serious about AI safety risks. He's commissioned and organized a bunch of AI safety reports. His new company, Law Zero, has received funding from both the Canadian and the German government to do safety first AI building. He has been very vocal there. So you have this kind of groundswelling of attitude in Montreal and I think in Canada, where I've been on this podcast before talking about the AI strategy, all of the AI adoption, AI safety stuff. Some of our most popular stories on BetaKit this month have been about that work. And the biggest applause line that AI Minister Evan Solomon got at All In was when he was talking about the new forthcoming super regulator actually having teeth to hold digital companies to account based upon what their tools do. Very different circumstance than what we're seeing predominantly in the US and the rest of the world. That being said, I would say most of the conversation was more focused on Canada's opportunity and responsible building than maybe the protests outside. There was a moment, the last session of the conference with Minister Solomon was interrupted by a protester. I think he handled it pretty well and he spoke to it. This is what he said in kind of response.
14: People have real concerns. They have the right to freedom protest. It's cool. We're Canadian. This is good. Like, let's have the continue the conversation. You know, there's a crowd here that is deeply involved in it and sees the innovation and sees the benefit. But there's also a huge world that has real concerns about the risks. And it's incumbent that we do this together from the ground up, openly and transparently.
12: But I think if you were to color a difference there, the people that were speaking on stage and at the event about the protests and the concerns are people within the space who share those concerns and want to do something about it. Even Sasha Lucioni, who's a Canadian researcher in Montreal, who also works for Hugging Face, saying what was done to Mila's office space is not the right kind of protest. You have Yoshua Bengio speaking to BetaKit saying Carney floating this idea of an AI super regulator is something that he would co-sign on. So that concern outside of the building with the protesters was there inside the building, but from people who are in the space who want to build things that will solve those problems or prevent them from happening in the first place, which is just a really interesting dynamic and I think an opportunity for Canada to really lead by example in AI.
11: You touched on this, but I'm curious about how Canada's federal approach to AI has shifted in this moment. When Canada laid out its national AI strategy, the narrative was that we were slow on AI adaptation and AI development. And over the last couple of years, when Evan Solomon talked about regulation, he would say things like, we don't want to, quote, over-index on regulating AI, that Canada's approach needed to be light, tight, and right. It was about balancing safety and innovation. Now, last year at the All In Conference, this is what Evan Solomon said about regulation.
14: There's no way right now to perfect way to regulate AI that allows for perfect innovation. So we have to be really careful.
11: Evan Solomon also spoke at All In this year. I'm curious if there was a shift in his language around this.
12: I think there's a slight shift, but I would consider it to be more an evolution. I think one of the things that had been hamstringing the minister for some time is you get into the job, you got to spin up all this stuff and none of it's happened yet. So all you have are talking points. Like last year at All In, we also had the industry minister, Melanie Joly, getting on stage to close a conference being like, we will champion Cohere. We will make Canadian companies at a national level. And you're like, oh man, are we nationalizing this stuff? Like, how is this going to work? And since then, you've seen with the release of the AI strategy, a bunch of funding commitments, and then announcements that were made at All In, a little bit more depth and breadth to like how this is going to work, right? So working with the German government to invest in Joshua Bengio's company, which is trying to do safety by design, gently backing the Cohere Aleph Alpha merger so that we have this really crazy like joint German-Canadian AI frontier company that's actively set on stage that they're going to try and compete with the others. And not just that we have our version of that, but doing it in a very, very different way. I also think when it comes to what's being said on stage, Minister Solomon was the one to note that his statements about the regulator with teeth got the most applause on stage. So if light, tight, and right is changing to a regulator with teeth, that's a pretty big transition, but I would still consider it an evolution in terms of like breadth and depth. And I think particularly with what's happened during his tenure as minister with Tumblr Ridge, and I think the response that we've seen from the broad community on AI safety and concerns, that's been infused a little bit. I think when you don't have a strategy and you're trying to sell it in to win over the industry and champion it, you want to show them that you're going to back them and not hamstring them. I think what we've also seen is that like the broad Canadian populace really, really cares about how this is going to go down. And I think that's given maybe a little bit more leverage to navigate the efficacy and the implementation of the tech. The really cool thing that we have going on in Canada, though, that I think makes it a little bit easier, 2 years ago was all about recapturing our lost opportunity in AI. All of the technology being used right now came from Joshua Bengio, Jeffrey Hinton, our AI godfathers. We had captured none of the value. We had built none of the companies. We were playing catch up. Now we have an AI champion. They're building it a different way. Joshua Bengio has a new company. We have positive response to the idea of regulation and a different approach to building. Canada has an opportunity to actually lead by example and show how the technology can be commercialized, implemented as a tool for human benefit, rather than this thing that's just out there that we all have to deal with because people want to get rich off of it. And I don't think you would have that depth or development of the conversation if we didn't have companies, individuals, organizations in Canada that were actually looking to do something different from what we're seeing elsewhere in the world. I think that is sincere and meaningful.
11: I noticed a shift about how Prime Minister Mark Carney is talking about this stuff too. In his speech at the EU Parliament, he says he was framing tech not as this big opportunity for Canada like he did with the AI strategy announcements, but as a pressing threat to sovereignty. He called it a ferocious storm, actually.
12: Can we just pause for a minute to shout out Carney's speechwriters? I know he gets a lot of credit for writing the stuff himself, but ferocious storms and chaos, like pretty strong illustrative language that I think speaks to the moment. But I also think it's a great message to be sending to your new homies in the EU who are on the record about how they will not abdicate their social responsibility to regulate things, regardless of whether or not it's coming from powerful tech companies or not.
11: Douglas, let's end with this. Carney seems to be rallying the EU. Will Prime Minister Mark Carney save humanity from AI?
12: Oh, man, why are you doing this to me?
11: Because I'm being inflammatory.
12: Yeah, no, because no one person can do that. The tool that society has to regulate itself is democracy and laws. And we are seeing, outside of Canada specifically with Silicon Valley, this real push from the technocracy to basically say their economic whims with China as a scaremonger threat should allow them to do whatever they need to do to win. And I think if we want to see something different in the world, we've got to use our tools and institutions. And like, as a free citizen of a country that I love, I think there's no better one than the democratic process. But that's not a Carney thing, because we elect him.
11: Douglas, as you know, on this show, we like to duly note stories so they don't get overlooked. Do you have something you'd like to duly note today?
12: Yeah, I would like to follow the prompt of this conversation and try to duly note something that's maybe scarier than AI. So just before the All-In conference in Montreal, there was another conference taking place. It was the Canada FinTech Forum, I believe it was. And Baitiket was there, as we always are. And excellent reporter Madison McLaughlin ran this story. Why did quantum leaders sound the Q-Day alarm at a FinTech conference? Now you may be asking, what is Q-Day?
11: Yes, I was asked.
12: That's the day where quantum computers are powerful enough to break current cryptography standards. Why is this scary? Because it means that all of our currently encrypted stuff could be unencrypted and then have access to. And we have already seen there are organizations that are actively acquiring encrypted data in anticipation of Q-Day, which is crazy scary. And in fact, Madison interviewed Gilles Brassard earlier this year for Baitiket, who is the Turing Award winner this year, because he has been sounding the alarm about Q-Day for 20 years. And he actually came up with a protocol to help secure quantumly encrypted messages. This was the quote from this conference. If you're not starting to get ready now, you're going to pay a bigger price in 5 to 10 years. Again, this is David Guillet from PSP Investments at a fintech conference warning all of the bankers that if they're not preparing now for Q-Day and quantum technology unencrypting basically everything that's currently encrypted, they're going to be turbo hosed. So again, just level setting, there's always some future technological horror that we have to prepare for. And if you maybe wanted to learn more about the intersection of quantum and AI, the panel that I moderated at All In will be live on the Baitiket podcast this week. It's really good. But yeah, you thought AI was the final boss, but what if it was quantum?
11: I'm just thinking, if I were a spy, which I promise I'm not, I just wouldn't be using anything electronic. It would just be in person, no phones anywhere around.
12: Carrier pigeons, man.
11: Even, yeah.
12: We're in that environment. Anything digital is not yours.
11: It's not, yeah. Duly noted. Douglas, I'd like to duly note a story that I first learned about in 2024 from the CBC. Now, this is an old article, but there's some new context for it. I'm going to get into that. This is from Marketplace. Headline is, banned in Europe, this controversial ingredient is allowed in foods here. Health advocates are calling for changes as manufacturers produce dual versions of snack foods. A CBC Marketplace investigation found some food manufacturers are producing snack foods for the Canadian market that contain an ingredient banned in Europe. That additive, titanium dioxide, was banned in the European Union after a May 2021 European Food Safety Authority EFSA review couldn't rule out that it may cause DNA or chromosomal damage in humans.
12: What?
11: So in the EU, even if there's some degree of uncertainty around whether an ingredient or a proposed additive causes harm, it's by default banned. Whereas in Canada, you have to sort of more clearly demonstrate that it causes harm. Like, there has to be some sort of credible research out there proving that it causes the harm. Whereas in the EU, they basically say, like, we're not going to wait for the studies to come out. We don't know yet. You can't eat it.
12: Which is, seems like a good approach to food.
11: Yeah, man. Like, all I know is whenever I travel outside of North America, I lose weight like crazy.
12: Yeah.
11: And
12: you're probably
11: feel good.
12: Mad baguettes.
11: I do.
12: But it's like healthy.
11: That was a good read on me. But yes, this story went on to say, we found manufacturers are making different versions of the same snack, one for sale in Canada and the other in Europe. The order included Skittles fruits, Nerds gummy clusters rainbow, and chocolate M&Ms.
12: Oh, damn.
11: There is no titanium dioxide in the versions ordered from Europe, but the additive is in the snack sold to Canadians.
12: So two things here. Horrifying.
11: Yeah.
12: Second, we have seen stories coming out of the U.S. under the current administration of food that has diarrhea worms in it. And there was even just I think the U.S. just had to recall some soap because their soap was like killer soap. They couldn't even get soap right. We have long benefited from the Canada. We're not as bad as the U.S. If we're going to be part of the EU, we got to up our game. But let's get on that baguette level, because I don't want my chromosomes ruined when I'm eating M&Ms, dude.
11: I agree. So this ingredient, this titanium dioxide thing, it's still permitted in Canada, but now with Canada potentially joining the EU, I want to duly note that this is such a good, in my opinion, this is opinion, not fact, but I want to duly note that I think this is such an opportunity for Canada to adopt European food standards rather than what we're doing right now, which is essentially in a lot of cases following the US, which tend to prioritize profits and the free market and low regulation over safety and health. And they require a pretty high bar to ban ingredients, whereas in the EU, they require a pretty high bar to implement ingredients.
12: Duly noted.
11: Mm-hmm. That's our show today. Thank you for joining me. You can email me about it at julian@canadaland.com. I usually read everything you send. This episode is produced by James Nicholson and me, Julian Abraham. Fact-checking by Cameron Wild. Mixing and mastering by Caleb Thompson. The editor and publisher of Canada Land is Jesse Brown. Theme music by So-Called.
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1: 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I'm Laurence and I'm just in the control room to make the transition with an amazing programming from APTN from Ottawa, and it's of course in the occasion of Truth and Reconciliation. The programming is called Remember the Children, so there will be with you until 10:30 a.m. So, which means no West Coast Classics today. Kerry is on holidays, but he will be back next week. Don't worry about that. But did you know that Kerry has a second show called called Wired Duck, and Wired Duck airs on Thursday afternoon, and at 10:30 a.m. today, we will replay last week's episode, so that way, if you didn't know about Wired Duck, you will have the opportunity to listen to it, so that way you can come back tomorrow, to listen to it tomorrow. Well, you can see I'm prepared today. All right, it's 9 a.m., the show will start in Ottawa, people are already here, so we will get to there and see when it starts. So you're listening to Vancouver Co-op Radio, CFRO 100.5 FM, and we will be listening to Remembering the Children.

0: Good afternoon, Kwe Kakina. First, I begin by acknowledging that beautiful prayer song, Chimiigwech, to the Eagle River Singers, who I affectionately call the Kokum Boys. Chimiigwech for that beautiful song, and to you, Amanda, Chimiigwech for the beautiful voice. Let's give them a round of applause. They sang for the survivors and their families. The voice of love, Chimiigwech, the voice of love, Miigwech. And all of these young boys and this young woman, they are intergenerational survivors, and we lift our hearts to them and their families as well, Miigwech. I love you guys. Kizagian. To all the survivors who are here, to all the elders, Your Excellency, the Grand Chiefs, all the leaders, the men, the women, the children, all of Canada, welcome. Welcome to this beautiful day, September 30th, that we gather to share our love and we give thanks to Creator. We say Chimiigwech to Gishiminado. We thank the Creator for His love and for bringing us together. We put our hearts and our mind and our spirit as one to give thanks to the ancestors and to all the children who did not make it home. And the Creator takes our voice and our love and our heart to all of the children. We say Miigwech, Nijen Wendaganago Mama Weniniwag. We say Miigwech, Gishiminado. We thank them for their love. Creator, thank you for bringing us here today together once again. And my prayer for all who are here, that the drum and the songs continue. We thank you for those beautiful songs and prayers since time immemorial. We thank you, Creator, for the survivors and their strength. And Creator, the prayer that is said here today is that September 30th is a day of love. And may we all of Canada, to carry that love each and every day, to wear this horn shirt every day in our hearts. And Creator, may our love overcome all, and we thank you for that love that you've given us. It is said by our ancestors, and it is also said by our elders, to always acknowledge those and everyone, even those that may be harboring some sadness, and those that may be carrying not good words. And Creator, we ask that all our love here today will overcome all that negativity, because today what you've blessed us with is the love and the strength of all of our survivors, and may Mother Earth continue to uphold us. We thank you, Creator, with all our love for blessing us with your kindness. And today, let us walk on that road of goodness, that road of kindness, and that road of love. Miigwech Gishiminado for loving us. Chimiigwech Kakina, Miigwech Kibijayego Ma Nongum, Kizagiyin. Thank you to each and every one of you for being here together and lifting our hearts in prayer for our survivors to honor, to commemorate, and to remember. And just let's love one another today and tomorrow. Let's proudly wear our orange shirt every day. Miigwech to all of you. Thank you. Miigwech. Love you all.
1: Merci, Aîné Claudette Commanda.

0: votre belle prière. Je m'appelle Mélissa Mullen-Dupuis.
1: My name is Melissa Mullen-Dupuis, and I'm an Inuit from Lake Rochon, Quebec, and I'm a survival of the school.
2: Earl Wood,
3: We are here on the unceded, unsurrendered territory of the Anishinaabe Algonquin Nation. You might know it as Ottawa.
0: This is Remembering the Children. Please give a warm welcome to the residential school survivors that are with us here and those back at home. And Earl, we can't forget to honor the Bentwood Box.
3: Yes, that's right, Melissa. This Bentwood Box is sacred and carries personal items of healing and hope for First Nations, Inuit, and Métis survivors of residential institutions. It was handcrafted by Luke Marston, a Coast Salish artist. He created it for the Truth and Reconciliation Commission of Canada. And it is with us each year here on Parliament Hill.
0: I love seeing it every year, and I love seeing all of you here for National Day of Truth and Reconciliation, Orange Shirt Day. I've been thinking a lot about this day and how much we have overcome as Indigenous people across Canada, well, this land they call Canada, the potlatch ban, the repression of voting rights, languages beaten out of us, stolen land, the forced adoptions, and the removal of our children from multiple generations.
3: But we are still here. We are in a movement and time of reclamation of our languages and cultures, enforcing treaty rights, and our people standing tall. We have always been scientists, musicians, and doctors, using traditional medicine from the land, long before the settlers arrived. Ute eo tute ag esuga age pimachehewin Melissa. Egwa kia pitsuta eha ag.
0: Merci, Earl. Let's remember that today,
1: thank you, Earl,
0: and every day we are still here. Nous sommes ici pour commémorer notre survie.
1: We're here to remember our survival, the survival of the children that went home after having lived in the schools that tried to destroy their souls, and to remember the schools that never returned home and that are still waiting to be found by their families.
3: We must never allow residential school deniers and racists to have a louder voice than ours. For our voice hold the truth, along with the millions of records about the destruction these institutions cost our people.
0: Oui, nous ne devons jamais laisser ceux qui nient.
1: Yes, we must never let those who deny the reality of residential schools to have a voice that's louder than ours. Our voices tell the truth.
0: And here to share his truth is Bernard Andreasen. Bernard was born and raised in Tuktoyaktuk, Northwest Territories. He is a survivor of the Stringer Hall Residential School in Inuvik and now lives in Vancouver.
3: Bernard is the author of the graphic memoir Makialok, which shares his powerful story of survival, resilience, and healing. He remains deeply connected to his culture and loves sharing the richness and beauty of the Inuvialuit. Please welcome Bernard Andreasen.
4: Thank you, everyone, and thank you to the Algonquin people for inviting me here to your territory to share a part of my story. I am honored to be here today to share stories of residential school survivors. We have come a long way. Take the Indian from the child. You can't do that. It's next to impossible. A lot of us lost our language. But today, you hear from a few who have their language, and I think that's so inspiring. Today, I'm proud of who I am, where I come from. My Inuvialuit name is Manilaluk, and all those other ones that all my family, my friends, and all the ones who came, who was on my journey. Most communities are working towards a better education for our children. They're making sure that the schools are in the region now. They don't have to go anywhere. They can stay in their region so the child can be raised by the community today, from kindergarten to grade 12, and also our languages, which is Inuvialuit. Children are not separated from family and loved ones. The stories are important because of how the places were run. The other Stringer Hall students, many of them have passed on and never came to this far in their life. So it's for them that I'm thankful. Thank you so much.
0: Merci Bernard d'avoir partagé.
1: Thank you, Bernard, for having shared your story with us today. It's not an easy thing to stand up here before the people of our country and share some of these darkest moments of your life. It's difficult to listen to this testimony, but we have to listen to it. We should never forget what the system tried to do to us. The only objective of the churches and other institutions managed by the government was to assimilate Indigenous children to the white Canadian society.
0: There were over 150,000 First Nation, Métis, and Inuit children who were taken and forced into these institutions where they suffered from neglect, malnutrition, physical and sexual abuse, and experimentation on their little bodies. Thousands of them did not make it home and died from the love, far from the love of the safety of their family.
3: The Canadian government and churches also created the day school system to break Indigenous children, to tear them away from their culture and human rights. Indian hospitals and sanatoriums were also built to do the same thing where our people died in isolation. Kiskinawatuagamwa, egi usi tegatege, eta egi utaskiya. Awasisagwiya, kipakitnewak, kawitagwe magic, unigiwawa, apu uwakumakanwawa. Maga, kiktemahewag, kituwasim snawa.
0: The first residential school opened in 1828. It was called the Mohawk Institute. But the 15,000 children from more than 60 communities across the country who went there called it the Mush Hole.
3: The last of these institutions was in Saskatchewan. Labrette Residential School finally closed in 1998. That is 170 years of genocide and attempted assimilation.
0: longer than Canada has been a country. And as a Canadian, that should infuriate you. Je dis souvent, nous n'avons pas choisi notre colonisateur.
1: I often say we didn't choose the colonizer, and that is why French is my mother tongue. In Quebec, we were taught French, and we're not allowed to learn our traditional languages.
3: That is why we call people who went to these institutions survivors. Jeannie Ehakokalak is Inuk. She is the former mayor of Cambridge Bay, a former MLA of Nunavut, and a lifetime advocate for Inuit communities' healing and reconciliation.
0: Jeannie n'avait que 4 ans lorsqu'elle a été arrachée de sa famille et envoyée dans un pensionnat autochtone. Elle a consacré sa vie au service public.
1: She was only 4 years old when she was taken from her family and sent to an indigenous school. She had devoted her life to public service and telling her own story in order to make others aware of the long-lasting effects of these residential schools.
5: Welcome. My name is Jeannie Hakloa. My Inuk name is Hakunga, after my grandmother. I'm a residential school survivor, born on the distant early warning site of Cam 1 on Jenny Lind Island, where most of my siblings were born and raised. I was first taken along with my siblings to attend residential school in Inuvik, Northwest Territories at Stringer Hall. I don't remember much of my first year as I was too young. After being away from home for 10 months, we were finally able to go home for the summer. My sister told me when we got home and entered Mom and Dad's house, she said, "Go say hello. Go give them hugs and kisses." I said, "Those are not my parents." Because I was so young, I also lost my language, but regained it as my parents, my grandparents, and my siblings, we spoke Inuinnaqtun in our household. I remember very vividly an experience I had in Stringer Hall. My cousins, it was her first year, and for the first few nights, being a little child, she was scared, and it was very hard for her. I remember being in a large dorm. It was bedtime, and I could hear my cousin calling my name, and she was crying. So I crawled on the floor, crawled to her bed, laid in bed with her until she fell asleep. And I did this for quite a while until she stopped calling my name. Over the years, I have been thinking about how I felt when all this residential school stuff came about. And I asked myself, was I satisfied when I received my common experience payment? No, I wasn't. Was I satisfied when the government said sorry? No, I wasn't. Was I satisfied when the church apologized? No, I wasn't. Sorry isn't enough for some. As a survivor, I have always been motivated by service, focusing on strengthening systems that affect daily lives of Inuit, like me. It's time to see tangible action. It's time we take back what was taken away and work towards a journey that will help us heal, renew, and gain our culture and heritage, to gain our identity. Not only for ourselves, but for our children, our grandchildren, and our great-grandchildren. Kwanakai Rafi, I thank them for asking me to come and speak today. Thank you very much.
0: Merci, Jeannie, de nous avoir ouvert.
6: Thank you, Jeannie, for sharing your heart with us. When I found out this next performer was going to be singing here today, I felt my spirit rise up. It's not often that Inuit get to share a national stage. The Inuit Nation is made up of 30,000 strong people, but they live across Quebec and Labrador. For Pekunumachin, First Nation, she is a writer, actress, performance artist, and musician. She was the first Indigenous person to win the Francofort competition for emerging musician in Quebec. So please welcome Soleil Lumière.
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0: She is the executive director of the National Center for Truth and Reconciliation and the associate vice president, Indigenous Reconciliation at the University of Manitoba. She will share the story of the memorial cloth. Please welcome from Roseau River Anishinaabe First Nation, Stephanie Scott.
1: Bonjour, Miskwanakwatakwe, Indigenakaz, Wabashishi Dodem. Good afternoon. My Anishinaabe name is Red Cloud Woman, and I am of the Martin Clan. I come to you from Treaty 1 territory, and my family is from the Roseau River Anishinaabe First Nation. My mother was a residential school survivor, and I am a 60 scoop survivor. I am grateful to gather today on the unceded and unsurrendered lands of the Algonquin Anishinaabe Nation. Elder Commanda, Miigwech for your beautiful words and for the warm welcome to your territory. Thank you to our MCs, the Eagle River Singers, and all of today's powerful speakers and performers. To the First Nations, Inuit, and Métis leaders here with us, Miigwech for your tireless work on behalf of our people. And to the partners and federal leaders, thank you for your continued support for standing beside us. We welcome Her Excellency, Governor General Louise Arbour. We are deeply grateful for your lifelong championship of human rights, being a TRC honorary witness, and for your presence today. Most of all, I want to acknowledge and say Miigwech to survivors and families who are with us today and those watching across the country. We are here for you and we are here because of you. Without your strength, your courage, and your fierce determination, the truth of the residential school system would still be buried in silence. I am honored to do this work alongside you, to stand in solidarity against denialism, to combat racism through education, and to see so many people, both Indigenous and non-Indigenous, standing together as one. Millions of people join us each year, but Canada is not the only one paying attention. Around the world, there is a growing interest in this country's journey towards healing. At the National Center for Truth and Reconciliation, we hear from people across the globe who are working to address the lasting harms of genocide and crimes against humanity. They look to Canada for inspiration and guidance, seeing a nation of vast wealth and resources, and hearing Canada champion standards of human rights and justice on the world stage. Naturally, they expect that Canada would be doing everything possible to undo the harm of residential schools. But then I have to share the reality. Yes, we have come a long way, but there still is a very long way to go. Canada has an undeniable responsibility to heal the enduring harms of the residential school system and to confront the hatred, systemic racism, and injustices Indigenous people continue to face in this land. Time and time again, we see truth and reconciliation being treated as simply another policy commitment. Funding comes and funding goes. Commitments are made one day and broken the next. And to make matters worse, we are seeing a rising wave of residential school denialism, racist diatribe that tries to dehumanize us and incite violence. But we are better than that. And we are stronger than that because we know our own power. Survivors have fought for decades to defend their truths and confront the distortion of history, while our legal system still fails to recognize denialism for what it is, hatred disguised as free speech. And that's why moments like this matter. All of you hold the power to honor survivors and to demand accountability, not only from our leaders, but from one another. Truth and reconciliation is an ongoing responsibility, a human rights obligation, and a sacred commitment. One day, there will be no survivors left to share their truths, and we must recognize the urgency of this time. Next September, we face an irreplaceable loss through the destruction of the independent assessment process records, and this is a stark reminder that history can be erased. It is up to each of us to make sure that the past is not forgotten, that we protect the historical records, and the work of truth and reconciliation must continue. I am now deeply honored to introduce the memorial cloth, a 60-meter commemoration bearing the names of thousands of children that died as a result of residential schools. The memorial cloth is a powerful visual reminder of why truth-telling matters. It represents the lives of children lost and the difficult work of verifying their deaths and disappearances through the colonial and community records preserved by the National Center for Truth and Reconciliation. As the memorial cloth makes its way through the crowd, please hold these precious souls in your heart, because they too have truths to tell us, and they need to be heard. Miigwech.

0: Born in Montreal, Quebec, her career has spanned academia, international criminal law, and global human rights. Her judicial career began in 1987 with her appointment to the Supreme Court of Ontario, and was later appointed to the Supreme Court of Canada, where she served for 5 years. She was also an honorary witness for the Truth and Reconciliation Commission. Parmi les nombreux prix et distinctions qu'elle a reçus, elle est grande.
1: Amongst the numerous prizes that she received, she's a great officer of the National Order of Quebec, companion of the Order of Canada. Please warmly greet the 31st Governor General of Canada, her Right Honourable Louise Arbour.
2: Survivors of residential school, Indigenous elders and leaders, parlementaires et sénateurs, étudiants, invités,
1: parliamentarians, senators, guests, and students.
2: Depuis 5 ans, le 30 septembre est le moment de réflexion.
1: It's now been 5 years that 30 September is a moment of thinking in Canada. It reminds us of the deep wounds that families and children suffered when the children were sent to residential schools. We know that it's essential that the truth of the experience of survivors remain in our collective memories, even if it is very difficult to understand.
2: Means much more than remembering the past. It is how we begin to shape a different future. The right to truth is fundamental to any society seeking to come to terms with a painful past and move forward on the path of reconciliation. But remembering is only one step. It must be accompanied by a commitment to ensuring that injustices are never, ever repeated. We must build institutions. We must build institutions, relationships, and attitudes that foster an environment where every person is treated with dignity, with equality, and respect. And we must also confront all forms of denialism that persist despite extensive historical records and undisputable body of evidence, including firsthand survivor testimony. This leaves no room for doubt about the history and impact of residential schools. Aujourd'hui, en cette journée nationale de la vérité et de la réconciliation,
1: today, in this International Day of Truth and Reconciliation, let us listen to the testimonies of survivors and the international intergenerational victims and pass them on to our youth and those around us. Let us also talk of our responsibilities as allies of Indigenous peoples. We all have a responsibility to recognize and challenge the dismissive, hurtful or discriminatory attitudes that lie at the root of injustices, such as those perpetrated by the residential school system.
2: We need to stand together to face the future with strength. None of us is less deserving of respect or less entitled to protection. Let us therefore show solidarity by affirming the rights of Indigenous peoples, respecting their priorities, and recognizing their leadership in shaping the future. Let us also show solidarity through concrete actions that will support healing, the revitalization of Indigenous languages, and the transmission of cultures and traditions. Engageons-nous ensemble à bâtir un avenir où tous les enfants du Canada.
1: Let us work together to build a future where all children in Canada can realize their ambitions in being proud of their culture. Thank you. Merci.
0: Merci, Son Excellence.
1: Thank you, Your Excellency.
0: Earl, ça fait un an que je t'ai pas vu. Qu'est-ce que t'as fait dans la dernière année?
3: Ah, oh!
1: Earl, it's been years since seeing you. What have you been doing?
0: Nuti anu nutnen tpeigan cici ciskuta moko ntuasimat ino imunu.
3: Now, obviously, we are speaking two different languages, Cree
0: and Inu.
3: But isn't it amazing that we are still holding on to and speaking our languages? We have over 60 different indigenous languages. The same languages the government wanted to wipe out.
0: And while our languages are still endangered, there is a revitalization of language speaker, and that makes me so proud. Our next survivor is a third-generation residential school survivor who also speaks her language. Jackie Bouvier is of mixed Métis and Dene heritage. She went to Île-à-la-Crosse boarding school and Beauval Mission School in Saskatchewan, where she suffered abuse. Her father worked for the Beauval Mission Institution. Through her work with family services, Jackie helped young people navigate the challenge of aging out of care. Jackie has recently become the newest member of the National Center for Truth and Reconciliation Survivor Circle. Please welcome Jackie Bouvier.

0: tanse, nimiu tinu teini poian, kahkiu toista maa guian, kahkiu kiigueu makaspaik, nioma. My name is Jackie Bouvier. I attended Beauval Residential School and the Alacross Boarding School. Thank you for being here today, for taking the time to listen. Listening is where truth begins. I'm a survivor of the residential school system. Like many survivors, I carry memories that are difficult to speak about. Residential school took away so much from our people. We were separated from our families, our languages, our cultures, and the love that every child deserves. Those experiences did not simply disappear when the schools closed. They continued to live in our hearts, our families, our communities. One of the deepest wounds I carry is the loss of my baby sisters, whose lives ended at residential school. She never came home. Like so many children, they were denied the chance to grow up, to know their family, and to live the life they deserve. Today, I am honored their memory. I honor their memory, and I honor every child who never returned home. I also honor the families who continue to carry that grief every single day. But I stand before you today because my story is not only one of loss, it is also one of survival. Healing has been a lifelong journey. I have found strength in my family, my community, my culture, and in our ceremonies. Every time we speak our languages, share our teachings, gather with one another as indigenous peoples, we reclaim something that was meant to be taken from us. Our ancestors carried those teachings through unmanageable hardships so that we could carry them forward today. Truth and reconciliation to me is more than words. It is about telling the truth, even when it is painful. It is about honoring survivors by listening with open hearts. It is about ensuring that what happened is never forgotten and never repeated. Reconciliation requires action. It takes each of us to learn, to listen, to walk together with respect. To Indigenous youth, I want you to know this. You come from strong people. You carry the strength, resilience, and love of generations who refuse to let our cultures disappear. Be proud of who you are. Learn your teachings, your language, and your history. They belong to you, and no one can ever take them away again. And to all Canadians, I ask you to continue walking this journey with us. Listen to survivors. Learn the true history of this country. Support Indigenous communities, languages, and cultures, not only on days like today, but every day. Reconciliation is not the work of Indigenous people alone. It belongs to all of us. I believe that while we cannot change the past, together we can shape a better future. One built on truth, respect, compassion, and hope. That is the future I want for my children, my grandchildren, for your grandchildren, and for every child who calls this land home. Because every child matters. Merci.
1: The songs you're about to hear are ones colonization tried to silence, carried forward today in a spirit of truth and reconciliation. Shalok Rachmanik is a Chinook throat singer and two-time Juno nominee. Rit is a Juno-nominated singer who merges throat singing and electropop. And on the clout, the Inuit from the frame drum, Charlotte's uncle, Pakom Khulat, a respected elder and master drummer. They began with a traditional pisuk carried down from Charlotte's great-grandfather, Khulitalik. Please welcome them to the stage.
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0: Merci pour cette prestation touchante. J'adore assister à des spectacles culturels.
1: So do I, mother son.
2: Thank you for that powerful performance. I just love listening to cultural performances. We'll see.
0: We have had many great stories shared and awesome musical acts, but I really love seeing the sea of orange shirts today and the survivors who have traveled across the country to be here today.
1: I'd like to acknowledge the shoe offering that represent the survivors and the children who never made it home. We are here to honor you, survivors.
0: Our next survivor is Alice Jérôme. She was the first woman elected Grand Chief of the Algonquin Anishinaabeg Nation Tribal Council in 2012. And the first female chief of Pikogan for 4 years prior to that. She has studied at fan club. She has studied several post-secondary schools in Nova Scotia and Quebec. Her work has been focused in Indigenous health and cultural services. Alice is also a poet who gives voice to the stories and memories of her community. Please welcome Alice Jérôme.
3: Koika Kinawiak, Alice Rupertau, Jerome Dishnikasnan. Shagata Supun, Gita Shike, Imata Shikashke Kinamasananyuk. 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Je vais parler en français.
4: I'm going to speak in French.
3: J'écris toute ma vie, les événements de ma vie.
4: In my poetry, I have written about the events of my life. I spent 9 years at the St. Mark Residential School. And this is my poem, The Abduction, the split-second decision that determines a fate that would change everything for the worse, with the sole intention of making her life better, to snatch the child from the arms of her beloved parents, to cut her off completely from her dream world in order to make her conform. A little girl's innocence is so precious.

0: What cruelty towards a child who asks only for love. Capable of living with promises never kept. A silent rage, stifling the richness of her language. To satisfy exploitation by foreign people, stripping her completely of her rights, defenseless, with walls as her only barrier, with nothing in her hand. What kind of humanity is this? Not lifting a simple finger in response to a child's cry. A total genocide, they think. But the spirit of survival is stronger than ever. Inspired by my many time at boarding school.
1: Thank you, Alice. I'm so excited and proud to introduce this next performance. I have watched her grow since she was a small girl running around Saddle Lake Cree Nation. And now she is performing on stages across Turtle Island. She has a Sony Music deal, and she has performed at the Juno Awards. Mate! Atamsko! Netanis! My daughter, Tia!

0: Janesh Kometen, merci beaucoup, Tia Wood. 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
1: Thank you very much, Tia Wood. You are a true star.
0: Le 30 septembre, c'est la Journée nationale de la vérité et de la réconciliation. Elle est remplie de moments qui me touchent profondément. From the memorial cloth that holds the children's name who never made it home, to the incredible survivors who are brave enough to share
1: du drapeau,
0: and to all the survivors out here and at home, we love you and are proud of you, of your perseverance and your strength. We need to keep reminding Canada that we will continue to take up space and show the generations to come how strong and enduring we are as Indigenous people. J'ai beaucoup aimé maintenant, Tchéti Meneka, Kanwan Tamel, Ahiwanun, Kietchéti, Aputwepan, Iskanipuna.
2: 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We are Indigenous strong. From everyone here at Remembering the Children, the National Center for Truth and Reconciliation, and our partners, we'd like to thank you for paying attention, tuning in, in honoring the survivors of the residential institutions.
0: Merci à notre public, aux intervenants et à tous les artistes présents ici aujourd'hui à Ottawa.
1: Thank you to our audience, the speakers, and all the performers here in Ottawa for honoring the survivors by taking the time to be here with us today.
0: We will hear from the Eagle River singers as we retire the Eagle staffs.
2: And to honor our viewers at home and around Turtle Island and across the waters, remember, on this day and every day, without truth, we cannot have reconciliation.

Okay. Wasn't that beautiful? That beautiful song of love. And when everybody got up to dance, that round dance that symbolizes friendship, it symbolizes love. Let's give a round of applause to all the survivors who made this happen today for all of us. To the Eagle River Singers, to Amanda, to the Eagle Staff Carriers, to the Bentwood Box Carriers, to all the leaders who are here, I love you all. This is so beautiful, and this is what we need every day, that we walk together as people, as brothers and sisters. Canada, walk with us and show the world out there that we have love and respect and that every day is September 30th. Right? Right. Every day. I thank the leaders who are here, the First Nation leaders, the Inuit leaders, the Métis leaders. I thank the survivors, the First Nation survivors, the Métis survivors, the Inuit survivors. I thank all the children who are here. I thank all the families, all the nations. I thank the young people from your different schools who are here. And my prayer for each and every one of you, take this message. You become those teachers, and you tell the world out there that residential schools indeed is a reality, and it's the truth that our survivors speak here today and tomorrow forevermore. Let not this history go away. Stephanie, the National Center of Truth and Reconciliation, thank you so much for the work that you do. Your Excellency, Governor General, Madame Arbour, merci, merci, merci beaucoup pour d'être ici avec nous autres aujourd'hui et demain. We love you so much, Governor General. Thank you for being here with us. We begin, and let's give her applause. She said beautiful words. To everyone who made this day happen, thank you. The Creator brought us together. That one Creator that shows us love each and every day, that blesses us with life, that blessed us with our mother, the earth, and our grandfather, the sun, and our grandmother, the moon. And even though our grandfather's sun was not out today, yet know that each and every one of you, you carry that sunshine. And our grandfather's sun gave us that responsibility today that he's resting. But it's up to us today to carry his strength to show that love of a sunshine each and every day. Miigwech. Miigwech. All right. Guess what, guys? We began this beautiful circle with love. We began this beautiful circle with that prayer song of the Eagle River Singers. And guess what, guys? It says introduce the ground dance? No, we're going to introduce the round dance. And we're all going to round dance together because we're together in that circle of friendship. We're together in that circle of love. And I invite everyone, please, join in this round dance. I love you all. Kichimiigwech. Take good care. Nigawabmin. We'll see each other again very soon. Take good care. Take it away, boys. Round dance. I want to see everybody up there. Miigwech. Love you all. Woo!

That was Remembering the Children, Truth and Reconciliation from Ottawa, and the show was produced by EPTN and shared by EPTN, so thank you to them. 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So, as I promised, is there something playing? Maybe. Interesting, that's not what I expected. As I was telling you, Kerry has a show, a new show. It's not a new show, actually, it's a pretty old show too, but not as old as West Coast Classic. So Kerry Regier, who hosts usually West Coast Classic, also has a show on Thursday afternoon at 2:30 p.m., 2:30 p.m. to 4 p.m. called Wire Duck. And I was trying to get you to listen to it, but I don't know if it will be the case. So let's see.

No, it looks like a rerun of last week music, so we will spend the day with it. A little technical difficulties, but it's always great. So some classical music with Carrie.

every day. I might get a little tired on the weekend. After I draw my pay, I'll go back working. Come Monday morning, I'm right back with the crew.

0: This song for the working man.
1: Well, hello, everybody. Bit of an interesting introduction to the show today. Three songs for you. First, we heard Rob Ikes and Trey Hensley with Working Man Can't Get Nowhere Today, a Merle Haggard song. And another Merle Haggard song from Rhonda Vincent, Mama Tried. That's her new single. And Merle Haggard, Working Man Blues. We're going to hear more from Merle later in the show. He's our main feature today. We got a whole gang here today. We got Rex behind the bar. Hello, sir. We have got Bree and Rebecca today. Rebecca's in for Alice, who's away. And we got Jane. She's moved indoors into the green room where she's got her hair salon set up. And in the kitchen today, we got Melanie and Cricket with their special guest, the Queen of Belle Plaine. Eleanor is in as well. Welcome to the show, Riverside Drive, coming to you from the Whack-A-Mo Bar and Grill in the beautiful Whack-A-Mo Valley, just south of Moose Jaw, just down Motorcycle Hill into the valley to the Whack-A-Mo Bar, what used to be the Trestle Bar at one point, but we were late for that. We joined when it had become the Whack-A-Mo Bar and Grill. Happy to be here with you. All right, where are we going to go now? We're going to have an Ian Tyson song to open this next set right here on Riverside Drive on CFRO 100.5, CFRO's Country Music Show.

We heard Ian Tyson do The Gift, a song he wrote for Charlie Russell, the painter. Corb Lund, No Roads Here. And Colter Wall, Saskatchewan in 1881. Yeah, hey, Mr. Toronto Man. All songs that somehow correlate to the settling of the prairies in one way or another. All right, you're listening to Riverside Drive on CFRO 100.5, CFRO's country music show, and I'm Doug Lang, and I'm happy to be here with you today. Jeff Dolaris came in, got himself some food, a couple of burgers and some fries to go to take home to his lovely wife, Delia. Daphne and Trace and Tara are all here sitting together. She went up and chatted with Rex for a few minutes. She's always had a shine for that guy. The Mazapas are here, three of them at least. Yeah, they're still out on the patio, although it's getting toward that time of year where it's closing, the last day of September. Guitar Scotty's here. Smokey Hutchison and Tiny Montgomery are here. Love having those boys here. What characters they are. A lot of things going on. The food is really smelling good. I hope you're going to partake. All right, here is Tyler Joe Miller with a song called Takes Me Back on Riverside Drive.

Oh, yeah. We had Tyler Joe Miller do Takes Me Back to Neil Towns, The Sound of Being Alone. And John Wart Hannon, Church of the Long Grass, an Alberta boy. You're listening to Riverside Drive on CFRO 100.5, CFRO's country music show. I'm Doug Lang, and Rex is putting on one of his masks. The guy's crazy. Well, you know, today's feature is Merle Haggard. He's been dead 10 years. Hard to believe, because we keep him alive here on the show. And yeah, what a guy, what a guy. So many great recordings. And he was the main reason my father and I reconciled after a, not the best relationship. And I gave him a bunch of Merle cassettes, and he played them in his car. I remember driving to Armstrong, B.C. one day. He lived out in Vernon. And on that drive, we were both singing along with Merle and just having a good old time doing that. And, everything kind of softened after that. So I thank Merle for that. Here's today's feature, Merle Haggard on Riverside Drive.

Don't thank Christ it's on earth. 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

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We heard That's the Way Love Goes. Don't Think Twice, It's All Right with Willie Nelson. Time Changes Everything. Someday When Things Are Good. What a classic vocal. And finally, Big City. Merle Haggard. My God, I love that guy. You're listening to Riverside Drive on CFRO 100.5, the country music show. I should mention the food has been delicious. I didn't give it a rundown, but the baked tilapia went over real big. And, of course, the burgers. Two people had the jalapeno burger. They're still with us. Well, I got to leave you with two things by George Jones with an album he put out with Merle. Thank you, Rex, Bree, Rebecca, Jane. Rebecca's got a big smile. In the kitchen, Melanie, Cricket, and the divine Eleanor. Thanks for listening, everybody. I will see you next week for Riverside Drive. I'm Doug Lang.

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1: Aren't some people just famous

He knew the heart was the stuff. They'd be close enough further down the line. I've painted high.

0: And welcome to Access Radio. It's another Wednesday, and I'm your host, Dave Thompson. My pronouns are he, him, and we are a co-op radio station, and we're broadcasting you from the traditional and unceded territories of the Coast Salish Peoples colony known as Vancouver, British Columbia. If you're new to our program, Access Radio, well, a big welcome. Thank you. This is a platform where all of the content is created, requested, and governed by people with lived experience of disability. We think this is important as we honor the disability convention of nothing about us without us. I myself identify as a longtime chronic illness warrior, advocate, and educator. I don't use the word sufferer or patient. I am very driven to increase knowledge and reduce isolation in the disability community. I am currently the community outreach coordinator at the Richmond Center for Disability. And it is my privilege to host today's show. And with that, I am going to introduce our guest and have him sort of introduce himself. So welcome, Kagan.
1: Hello, Dave. Nice to meet you. My name is Kagan Goh. I go by the pronouns he, him, his. Originally from Singapore, I'm a Vancouver-based Chinese-Canadian multidisciplinary mad artist, award-winning filmmaker, published author, spoken word poet, playwright, actor, curator, stand-up comic, and mental health advocate and activist.
0: Oh, we do have a lot. We do have some things in common.
1: Yeah.
0: So I actually managed the comedy club for many years in Vancouver.
1: Oh, fantastic. I am an alumni of David Grenier's stand-up from
0: yep.
1: the Health Comedy Society.
0: I actually, when I first started at RCD, my first year, we did a sort of a show at the Richmond Hospital, and we had the stand-up for mental health guys there, David Grenier and a whole group do a whole show, and that was, I think, the first year I was at RCD, so like 2011 or something like that. But I worked at Punchlines Comedy Club in Gastown for many, many years.
1: Amazing.
0: Yeah. And comedy is kind of the one way I found to handle my illness a lot of times. It's not for everybody, and but I found it very important to use it as a way to get out of uncomfortable conversations a lot of the times, because I didn't want to talk about it anymore. But well, it is a great way to test your brain, because I do know I ran the amateur night for many years, and people would come up and go, you know, they get their 5 minutes. They had to sign up the day before. And one time I had a guy who came up there and he goes, look, my friend signed up for me. They told me I'm funny and I don't know what I'm going to do. And I said, well, it's your 5 minutes. Do whatever you want. And he goes up on stage, says nothing, puts his foot on the bench, says nothing, pulls his pants leg up, says nothing, pulls his pant leg down and walks off the stage. I was laughing my head off, because it was halfway through the show, so everyone was already accustomed to people coming out and making them laugh, right? And it was just, and he was a professional comedian. He carried on with it later on. You may even know him, but I will think of his name at some point. But I just thought it was so funny, because it just, no one knew what to do in the audience. They're like, are we missing something? Is there something we're not seeing? What's going on? And I just found it to be really, really refreshing.
1: Well, humor is good medicine, as I would say. I think more effective than any medication I've ever taken. And the way I would describe comedy is how you turn tragedy or pain into propane for positive change and healing, recovery, and growth, personal and transformation, you know?
0: Well, I remember some of the comedians, once they got a couple of shows under their belt, a lot of times they came up to me and they go, "I'm thinking of quitting my job and focusing on this." And I would go, "Don't you dare. Why would you do that? How are you going to write if you're isolated in your house doing nothing,
1: Yeah.
0: right? You have to see the world. You have
1: Yeah.
0: to be exposed to the world to find the comedy in it,
1: Yeah.
0: right? The worst thing you could do is quit your job. I would say, get another job, get two. So what are you as opposed where do you sort of fall on your disability? Like with me, I have a serious chronic illness which encompasses lupus and fibromyalgia, so it's pain 24 hours based. I got diagnosed when I was about 30, and within 6 months I was 65 basically. So
1: Wow.
0: is it coming from a sort of an invisible illness area?
1: Well, I live with bipolar mood disorder type
0: Okay.
1: one,
0: Okay.
1: which I prefer to call manic depression because it more accurately describes my
0: Yeah.
1: personal lived experience of both the highs of mania and the lows of depression that characterize the condition.
0: I've lost a very good friend to suicide that had bipolar.
1: Yeah.
0: Yeah.
1: I've lost a lot of good friends from many different types of mental illness, which is tragic, but doesn't necessarily have to be so. Like, I was diagnosed in 1993 at the age of 23,
0: Okay.
1: and I had a very tumultuous roller coaster ride through the highs of mania, hypomania, mania, psychosis, and depression, so much that I couldn't go to school, wasn't able to sustain a romantic relationship, much less friendships, very much isolated. And it was only when I started writing stories in secret, almost like in the closet, about my lived experience, thinking nobody would ever understand, much less appreciate it. And if anybody found out about these stories or poems, they would lock me up, throw away the key, and put me in the quiet room and, solitary confinement forever. But to make a long story short, I was initiated into the spoken word slam literary community and found a constellation of like-minded bohemian spoken word poets who took me under the wing and mentored me. And the voice that I had as a bipolar poet, they nurtured it and appreciated it and considered it special and original. They weren't scared away by it. In fact, the first time I stepped onto a slam competition stage at Café du Soleil, I came out into the public for the first time about my mental diagnosis, and performed, and that kind of changed my life. Shortly thereafter, I began to hit the storytelling circuit, the open mic circuit, the slam circuit, the poetry reading circuit, almost every night for 3 years, and cut my teeth as a performer, as a performance poet, and was dubbed half jokingly and half seriously the bipolar poet laureate by my peers for my advocacy in mental health through storytelling and spoken word poetry. So that's a little bit of my journey. Coming into community was a big part of my recovery. And the second half of it is, I became, quote unquote, a professional mental health patient, institutionalized in many ways, because I experienced so much prejudice, stigma, and discrimination, but I couldn't locate it. I couldn't find the enemy. It's almost like fighting an invisible enemy, almost like a ghost or a phantom. You could feel it, the insinuating remarks, the tone of
0: Yeah.
1: voice that we are treated. So I turned all the anger and frustration inward and became self-hate. And basically, my journey over the last several years was through the psychiatric system, the mental health system, the welfare system, the justice system, and through the revolving door of the psychiatric system, where I had close to a dozen hospitalizations in 14 years at
0: Wow.
1: St. Paul's Hospital psychiatric ward for the first 14 years.
0: Are you at forensic psychology or just in
1: Just
0: mostly?
1: in the general psych ward, spend time in the quiet room in solitary confinement, involuntarily admitted against my will. And basically, to make a long story short, I ended up being so heavily sedated by my psychiatrist. It was a form of behavioral modification. What the There's a term called chemical lobotomy or chemical straitjacket,
0: Yeah.
1: where they purposely sedate you into a comatose state akin to a chemical lobotomy or chemical straitjacket. It's a form of behavioral modification, so you're left in a docile, obedient state. I was no danger to anyone, but I was sleeping 16 to 20 hours a day for 5 or 6 years,
0: Yeah.
1: which I'll never get back. And I was one of the walking dead, but when I recovered, I would only get up once a day to go to the Kettle Friendship Society at Commercial and Venables, the drop-in center, for
0: Yep.
1: a dollar lunch, because that's all I could afford on my disability benefits. And I went there for years, amongst people who also similarly had mental health conditions, addictions, at risk of homelessness and poverty. And to make a long story short, when I recovered sufficiently, I became a peer support worker, then a wellness recovery
0: Okay.
1: action plan facilitator for 2.5 years at the North Shore Psychiatric Services at Lionsgate Hospital. And then eventually I went back to school to the Douglas College to train as a community social service worker.
0: Well, how
1: And
0: old were you then when you went back to school?
1: I was probably in my 30s, and I got a practicum, lo and behold, a full circle moment at the Kettle Friendship Society drop-in center where I used to be a client. And after my practicum, they offered me a job, and I ended up as a frontline mental health worker. So I got off disability, was working pretty much full time, and I had been working there for the last 16 years. And in total, I've been working in the mental health system and in the frontline services as a mental health worker for 21 years, including peer support work and being a RAP facilitator.
0: Our stories are so similar because, in a way, I'm at Richmond Center for Disability because I was once a patient, basically, or a client. And then I got a job. I went back to school at 40. And so very similar. And the stigma for me was what I was a maximum security prison guard when I got sick. I was a nightclub bouncer. I was a big knuckle dragon dude, and I had to ask little old ladies to pick things up for me, and I had to ask women in the park to put my son in the swing because I couldn't always lift him. And so it was very challenging. I had some I if he had a tantrum or something like that, I had to just sort of sit down and let him work it out because I could pick him up if I wanted to, but I couldn't get that couldn't happen all the time. So I had to get him used to that. And we were just at dinner last night and we were talking about this news story that happened this weekend where the plane was canceled because they couldn't get their 3-year-old to sit in the seat with his seat belt. And I said, I wonder what the comments were anyone over 50. But I had a lot of that. People looked at me like, what are you? My wife had to do all the driving. My wife lifted all the groceries into the cart, all that stuff. And people just sort of looked at me going, what are you, lazy hump? Right. And so a lot of the stuff I did was very invisible. It was like the old adage about the iceberg, right? all the stuff is underneath that you don't see, and you dress yourself all up to be seen by someone, and then they look at you and go, "Well, you don't look sick," and you're like, "Well, you don't look stupid, but we figured that out." So I remember the guy, his name was Barry Greenfeld, and he's a comic still in Vancouver. And yeah, he impressed me with that. And I never ever forgot that story. But what I was saying about comedy is I remember doing the stand-up or the amateur night, and people were like, "This has got to be up there with the biggest fears in the world, is standing up and doing that."
1: Yeah.
0: Right?
1: They
0: And
1: say if you can do stand-up comedy, you can pretty much do anything.
0: yeah.
1: Punk it
0: Have you ever
1: all.
0: heard of there's a woman down in Washington State named Nina G.
1: No.
0: She is the, as far as she knows, anyway, she's the world's only stuttering comic.
1: No, there's others. I've seen others stuttering
0: I
1: comedy.
0: think she, yeah, I think she's the only woman, though.
1: Oh, woman. Okay.
0: Yeah. And she's written books. She does a lot of stuff for the con. But could you imagine throwing stuttering into stand-up comedy? Oh my God. So what is your sort of basic thing, or what's your big thing that you're working on right now? Let's hone in, Dayton, because there was a long list on your resume there.
1: There's a lot of things I'm working on. Well, basically, all those stories that I was writing over those years, I thought there would be no audience for it. But
0: Right.
1: actually, people resonated with it and it connected. It struck a chord with people. And I worked on a manuscript which turned into my second memoir. My first memoir was Who Let in the Sky, which was published by Select Books in Singapore. And that was a memoir about my relationship with my father, Goh Poh Seng, who was a Singapore literary pioneer. And it chronicled our relationship, father and son, and his courageous struggle with Parkinson's disease until his untimely death in 2010. And my second book, also a memoir, was published by Caitlin Press in 2021, called Surviving Samsara, a memoir of breakdowns, breakthroughs, and mental illness. And it was shortlisted for the Singapore Literature Prize. And essentially, my wheelhouse now, aside from stand-up comedy and performance and doing plays, etc., is to write books, oftentimes autobiographical books, and adapt them into films or television series. I have three television series in the works. One called The Boy Who Faked Kung Fu, which is based on a short story that was published by Tradewind Books for Asian Canadian youth. And it's a true story at the age of 14 years old, where I was the lone Singaporean Asian kid in an all-white English boarding school, and how I evaded being bullied by faking Kung Fu. And the story is called The Boy Who Faked Kung Fu.
0: I like that.
1: And it's being turned into a TV series at the moment. And the second television project is it's based on the adaptation of the two memoirs, Who Let in the Sky and Surviving Samsara. And it's called A Delicate Imbalance. And the log line goes, a young Chinese Canadian poet transforms his bipolar diagnosis from a life sentence into a source of strength, using slam poetry to heal himself and inspire his community. And
0: Now,
1: just
0: I know from my background, my wife is Chinese,
1: yeah.
0: and my work in disability that with several different races and whatnot else, a lot of times disability is looked on and hidden. And I would see often we would try to get people to come into the RCD and tell their stories for fundraising and things like that, and they would rather just drop their son off and hand us $100 bills and say, "Here, just keep doing what you're doing." And I think that that's a great thing, is fighting that stigma, because a lot of times the parents are felt like it was their fault that they had a child with a disability or whatnot else, and so they just kept it hidden. I used to swim at the Bonza Rec Center in Burnaby, and the lifeguards there were fantastic, because they basically took care of this man who was severely autistic, and his parents would drop him off at the pool every day. One time, I don't even think they totally fully stopped the car. Like, it was still at a rolling when he got out. And his bathing suit would get so worn out that it wasn't really covering him. And so the lifeguards would give him suits from the lost and found and basically manage him all day long. And then the parents would come back and pick him up. And that's what they did every day. And we've had a couple kids. Like, we have one member that we, because of their behavior, they can no longer come into our center, but the parents can't handle what he does. So basically they tell him, you have to leave the house at 7 o'clock in the morning, and you cannot come back until 6. And that's all they do. That's all the sources they give him. And he has money, and he can eat and stuff like that, but that's it. It's like, whatever else you do, it's up to you. And sorry, I don't get very, very many phone calls in my house, but yeah, that's a real challenge in our community, and that whole stigma is the biggest thing. Like, I've told people for years, when they find out what I have, and they're like, oh, that must be so awful. I said, look, the pain, you get over the pain. The pain gets, it becomes just part of you, right? And it's the stigma, and I call it the collateral damage, right? All the stuff, like how my son grew up, because he only, he was 1 year old when I got sick. He never saw me as a healthy man, ever, right? And how has that affected his growth? And what would he have done if he had seen me when I was healthy and doing the things that I like to do then, and whatnot else? That's the stuff that gets in your brain every night, and whatnot else. The pain is, it's there. It's like, and so many people go, oh, you should try this, you should try that. It's like, look, after about 5 years, the last thing I want to see is another doctor. I want to talk to that guy in that room who someone told me has the same illness as me, and he just climbed Mount Kilimanjaro or something. I want to know how he did that, right? It's all about that lived experience piece. And it's not that you're a pro, like, you can't say that you're a doctor or whatnot else, but I want to know how you did it. And doesn't mean I'm going to follow you, or that I'm ordering you to do it my way, but take whatever I'm telling you and take the pieces that you can use and add them to the next one that you hear, right?
1: I discovered something recently that kind of blew my mind. When I was initially diagnosed with bipolar mood disorder type 1, the doctor said to me that I had an incurable illness that would last my whole life. And when I heard that, it sounded like I was getting a life sentence in prison with no chance of parole for a crime I didn't know what I had committed. So I kind of found out recently through my peer support worker training, I'm training to be a peer support worker, that there was a study done of a mental health institution like an asylum where there were over 100 patients. Supposedly the most far gone and chronic patients, everything from bipolar to schizophrenia, etc. And they were institutionalized and weren't allowed to leave. All the psychiatrists had this impression that they were far gone and incurable, that they were always going to be a burden on the mental health system and they will always be sick. The word incurable was used, and a study did was done over 50 years that nine over 85 to 90% of those patients from the most chronic states of like schizophrenia and bipolar did recover, sometimes even without medication, found jobs, got into relationships, got married, lived, quote unquote, for want of a better word, normal lives and were healthy, productive, contributing citizens of society. That's close to 85 to 90% of those, and that's out of 100 patients. There's something that was discovered. I'm kind of paraphrasing, it's not the exact term. I forgot what it is, and I'll find out. Kind of like a physician or a doctor or a psychiatrist fallacy or bias, where they see the patient at the very worst point in their lives when they are suicidal, have tried to commit to take their life by suicide, psychotic, have been violent or whatever, or are experiencing extreme states or episodes. So in their mind, they think this is their norm, that's their baseline. And that's just the peak experience they've experienced maybe once, twice, maybe a few times in their lives. But they don't see them recover and get on with their lives. They don't see them not come back because they're healthy. They don't need to see the psychiatrist or the doctor. So it's a misnomer. It's a false impression that they have that they are incurable when most people have the capacity. Recovery is possible for everyone. Maybe not cure. You might have to take medications. Maybe you have to, maybe you won't.
0: Well,
1: But
0: it's management. It's that management.
1: it's management, but recovery is possible for everyone, and that kind of completely, because for myself, I feel my story is, eventually when I recovered, I was working full time for all these years in different departments of the kettle for close to 13 to 16 years, and I got married, happily married, have a beautiful apartment. Didn't end up on social housing, didn't end up on disability. I've been making films, writing books, doing plays, doing creative projects, and leading a very healthy, balanced, and fulfilled life, So,
0: Well, that was a big part when I first got ill because I had never been without a job. I had been in the military, and all of a sudden, within a year, I was like the second class citizen. And I was this, and it messed with my head because I thought, what's going on? I can't even enjoy things. And it was really sad because I had a 1-year-old and he was funny and there was enjoyable things, but every time I stepped out of the door, it was like I put this mask on because I was worried that there might be like some private eye with a bunch of empty coffee cups on his dashboard taking pictures of me or something, and it just really, really messed me up for the longest time because I would go to, the worst was when people asked me at because my wife's family were all physicians and whatnot else, and they would go, "So what are you going to do now?" And I'm like, "I didn't just graduate university here. I had my whole life turned upside down." And they decided to tell me I had an illness since I was 15 that I didn't know about, and I got told about it when I was 30. And now I'm supposed to figure it out in a year. And so I used to just get so frustrated at parties when people would ask that. So I finally just started telling people I'm in medical research. And they go, "Oh, what kind?" I said, "For me." And then I walk away. I get out. Because it was just like, try taking that and, flipping yourself. I was a different human. I was 70 years old in my head. I lost all my friends. I lost all function to do all kinds of different things. And it was just like, you don't just, it's, this take is going to take some time. And it was, but again, it was that, like I lost touch with a couple of my siblings that didn't believe that. I have one brother who I think still thinks that I'm faking. And it was brutal because that was the part that I couldn't control. I can't control what the people are going to think. I can just do. And I had to get my head around that, and I had to get that enjoyment back. And that's when I went back to school, and that was the thing. And so I started pushing for more advocacy. And the thing that the frustrating thing I found is that the system seems to have a there's a game to play, but it seems they change the rules every day. And you have to figure that out. I said to my, and the other thing is that you don't know the quality of the people that you're dealing with. I don't know how many times I had people go, I had a waiting for this appointment to see a job counselor, or all the different people I saw in my path and my journey. And the first thing they'd say is, well, are they good? How do I know? They could be the worst at their job ever. I have no idea. What is my, I have no sounding board to figure out. I've never been in this situation. How do I know they're good at their job? Right? And that was the thing that drove me so crazy is it's just like I had one situation, luckily, because I was my father-in-law was a doctor, and he gave me some advice every once in a while. When I read different things about my illness, I could give them to him so he would take all the doctor speak out of it and make it a little bit easier to read. And he recommended me to a couple of different places. And one time I told my union nurse, whose job was to try and get me back to work. And I said, well, I've got an appointment to see Dr. So and so. And right away she's like, oh, he's really good. And I'm like, well, what if my father-in-law was a plumber? I would have never have heard of this guy that and you know he's good, but you never would have told me. And and it was just that, and the system had set up, it was better. There was a, I read a test or a study or something. They said, if you're over 30 and you are off work for more than 5 years, it's a 10% chance you'll ever work again. And if every employer is reading that stat, like, what's the use? Right? I was like, holy crap. Right. And it was just like, well, I'm just going to keep plugging away. I've only been able to work, I work 15 hours a week. That's where I've, my level is. And that's what I do. But I never gave up to do it. And but the fight that you had to do, and I just want to make that easier for other people a lot of the times, just because that's just not, I work with the UBC. I do the health mentor program with UBC. And the students that I mentor, they couldn't, I said, if you're a mouth, loud guy like I am, and I had some support with my father-in-law and whatnot else, but not everybody is made to be a squeaky wheel. What about, they should still get the same service as everyone else. It shouldn't be the just that person that gets the treatment because they're making a lot of noise. What about those other people? The system has to be able to pick those people up.
1: Yeah, I think the trick of the system that I personally have learned is, you're gonna find all sorts of prejudices, stigmas, and discriminations, but really, to advocate, be your own best advocate, you have to speak up, you have to give voice to yourself and help others who don't have the resources or who aren't able to articulate it in a way to empower others and advocate for others. First advocate for yourself, like the oxygen mask on yourself, then put it on your child or put it on your spouse. And the way I would describe my own personal, I'm not some kind of purveyor of wisdom, but my journey of recovery really was the turning point came from when I was make when I made my health my first and most important priority, not just mental health, health in general. So that means diet, nutrition, everything, exercise. And the way I would describe it is like I used to put art before everything. Art was a capital A, the pinnacle, the mountain. And then the Mount Zion and everything else would come secondary. And I would have relapse after relapse after relapse because I wasn't making my health a priority. It was the Just imagine a train where all the carriages are being pulled along a railway track, and my health was at the back of the train in the caboose, pushing the rest of it, and that was supposed to be the engine, and I was experiencing all sorts of friction, traction, and resistance. But when I put my health as my first priority at the front of the train, it pulled everything along easily, smoothly, and with much less resistance. I was doing the same thing,
0: The
1: but
0: tough part of that is that I found the tough part being that you put all that, you don't know, you're at your worst when you're having to make these decisions, right? You have a doctor's appointment where you happen to have had 1 hour sleep, and now you're making a decision on a medication that now I'm stuck for life. It's a life sentence. I didn't know that this I was going to have to be on this for the rest of my life, or I'm going to have psychotic breaks if I take it off, or whatnot else. These decisions are being made at when you're at your worst, and now you're looking at them and going, well, gee, I wish I would have had a little bit more support when these things are. And how do I fix that? I'm a guinea pig. Every day I wake up, I take drugs voluntarily that I hate. That I don't, but I don't know what else to do. The options there's, and it's all the stuff in the system, the medical system. It's like I would switch doctors sometimes, or I'd tell my doctor I'm going to try this, and he would get upset. I'm like, look, this isn't a popularity contest. I'm just focusing on getting better. I really could care less if I'm hurting your feelings, right? And they have biases, they have, and you've got to navigate that minefield when you're at your worst, right? That stuff, like there's a drug company, I'm on a drug right now, Cymbalta. And Cymbalta refuses to make a smaller dose so people could get off it. They won't make it because, oh, we'll lose money. So I could sue them, but of course, I'll be dead before I get any money. I could wake up tomorrow with a third eye and go, okay, I'm gonna 17 years, third eye. Yeah, we'll write that down. And they won't let people try. So people have tried to get off it and they've had psychotic breaks, they've had suicides, they've had deaths. And so the peers had to sit down and make a protocol for people to try to get off it by taking the capsule apart and counting the beads and working off it that way. It's all peer driven, no doctors, whatnot else. But that was their only choice.
1: If you're not able to make the decisions for yourself, that's why I was a wellness recovery action plan facilitator. And it was about crisis prevention, crisis intervention, and post-crisis recovery for not just mental health, but fibromyalgia, diabetes, Parkinson's, HIV. It has multiple applications, and I swear by it because that was the turning point in my recovery. When I discovered RAP, I was able to nip episodes of the bud and prevent relapse. But in order to create a RAP plan, you have to have at least a period of relative stability. And some people, that's hard to come by. Some people, their baseline is never stable. But you can work on it yourself, you can work with it with a facilitator like myself, or you could do it with a close family or friend who knows you really well and work on it together as a with five supporters. And literally it was the difference between night and day, between having repeated hospitalizations once a year. And since I discovered RAP, I have been symptom free and
0: You get
1: relapse.
0: yourself a baseline, right? You get yourself a baseline.
1: I haven't experienced an episode in, I mean, I haven't experienced a hospitalization in over, my God, maybe 25 years, since then,
0: Well, we with me, it was the four P's. That was my big turning point. When I found I live by the four P's. I plan, I prioritize, I'm patient, right? And it all is I always forget the last one.
1: I'm pissed off.
0: Plan, prioritize patience and pace and
1: Peace.
0: pace.
1: Good one.
0: And I basically, when I get feeling I'm having a flare up and I get them not as much as I used to, but when I get them, they're worse these days. I can start to feel it. If I just go into those things and go, whatever I'm doing, I'm just going to plug it into these P's. What can I do? I'm plan. Okay, I'm going to plan. What can I not do? What is going to still wait for me if I don't do it tomorrow? And then I'm going to pace and I'm going to stop. And all I have to do is let that go on autopilot, and it usually works really well. So that again, that was kind of the thing for me. And the other thing for me was the, especially with chronic illnesses, and there's so many cures out there, and being, you're like a gambler in Vegas, right? Every day you wake up, you're like chasing the cure. Oh, today's the day. You get on the computer, like, okay, it's gonna be today, you know? You can't live like that. You will drive yourself insane. So there was a time where I finally went, okay, I'm not chasing the cure anymore. This is here. It's always going to be here. I'm going to have to just work on making myself better, a little bit better every day. Because if you don't do that, what if you don't click on that one thing and then you're in bed going, oh, it could have been it. Why didn't I click on it? You know? And you'll drive yourself crazy. You'll go broke. And right. So that was a one that I tell people a lot too, is when you finally just, you get into that management vein, because there was many times I wouldn't even take things like, you know, lots of people said, why don't you do medicinal marijuana and stuff like that? I said, well, I'm going back to work. I'm a peace officer. I can't be doing that. Right. Drug testing and whatnot else. And so, but finally when I stopped and it was like, okay, now I'm just going to more focus, like you said, focus on yourself. But it was just such a question mark. Like with my illness, the average diagnosis time is 5 years. So, you know, imagine just sitting in limbo for 5 years. You don't even know what you have, right? You can't even tell anybody. You think the eye rolls are bad when you tell them what you have. What about when you don't? Right? And so, like, I went, when I finally got a diagnosis, it was just like, it was like going crazy. It was like finally I can tell people and they can actually look it up and not think I'm, you know, insane. And I've done, when my son was, I wanted to be able to put him to bed at night, but I was vibrating like a Mexican jumping bean and I couldn't sit still. And I broke both my fingers just to have another people. Sense of pain, so I could stay still and hold my son when he was going to bed. Right? I've woken up and gone so crazy and gone into my workshop, and I'm just about ready to slam a hammer into my fist just because I can't take the squeezing pain all the way else. It's better. You know, I've told people that some of these illnesses, like mine, it's almost like being a prisoner of war. Because, you know, you can see your life, but you can't enjoy it the way you used to. You get messages about all the things that are happening, and you get tortured every day. Right?
1: Oh, t September, Tuesday, September the 29th, at the Central Downtown Vancouver Public Library in the Montalbano Family Theater on level 8. So there'll be a Q&A and a filmmaker's talk back, and I'll be there. Common law for your information is the proof of concept pilot episode of the TV series in development, called A Delicate Imbalance, which is an inspiring family drama series that follows Kagan, a charismatic young Chinese Canadian poet whose bipolar diagnosis disrupts his creative dreams. Set against the vibrant backdrop of Vancouver's bohemian Commercial Drive neighborhood, the series chronicles Kagan's powerful transformation from a patient struggling within the mental health system to a self-actualized mental health advocate and spoken word poet. Through the healing power of poetry, the unwavering support of an artistic community, and his parents' resilience through their own health challenges, Kagan discovers that his voice, once silenced by stigma and shame, become his greatest instrument for advocacy and change. A delicate imbalance is a testament to the transformative power of art, the strength found in community, and the courageous journey from survival to self-acceptance, celebrating how those society labels as broken often shine the brightest. So that's being developed into a TV series by a production company in Singapore called Moving Visuals Company. And yeah.
0: Before you had your diagnosis, what was your plan for your life? What were you going to go to school for?
1: I did go to school for, I went to Ryerson University, which is now known as Metropolitan, Toronto Metropolitan University, for film school. So I went to film school back in 1988 when they were using 16 millimeter film and Steinbeck machines, not Steinbeck editing suites as opposed to digital technology which they use now for
0: So
1: film.
0: you still had that base interest in
1: Yeah.
0: film, right?
1: Well,
0: And music
1: I've
0: like
1: been
0: that.
1: making films for over 30 years now. Several documentaries and now transitioning to narrative films which are autobiographical in nature. Yeah. My wheelhouse is basically to adapt my books into TV series or films. So that's kind of my
0: Have
1: path.
0: you something I just found because I'm, this is kind of, I'm sort of different in the sense that I've flipped. I was a military officer, I was a nightclub bouncer, I was a prison guard, and now I teach meditation and Qigong. And
1: Fantastic.
0: people go, what? Like, how do you get people to meditate? Do you punch them?
1: Yeah,
0: It's like, yeah, I'm the weirdest meditation teacher you'll ever see. But that was the transformation, was I had to basically flip everything upside down and do stuff I've never really been comfortable with. But again, I sort of relied on going back to some of the basic things that I liked, but I had to do them in a different way. Right. And that
1: well,
0: was.
1: it's basically, when life, it's such a cliche when life hands you lemons,
0: Yeah.
1: you make lemonade. The way I would try to describe my trajectory, that my goal in life is to educate the public about mental health issues and help fight the stigma, prejudice, and discrimination against people with mental illness and addictions. And or mental health conditions and addictions, and at risk of homelessness and poverty. And my day job as a mental health worker was in perfect alignment with that. And my
0: Yeah.
1: off-duty work as a mad artist, multidisciplinary, was in perfect alignment. And if you Google my name on Google, I have several pages of content of my mental health advocacy in the arts, whether it's stand-up comedy, performance, poetry, films, books, short stories, publications. But it's really hell now transitioning out of frontline mental health work because I live with PTSD from
0: Yeah.
1: workplace injury and I cannot work as a frontline mental health worker anymore. That's why I'm transitioning to peer support work.
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5: 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I'm your host today, R.C. Weslowski, the host who likes toast. Yes, all kinds of toast, although I can't eat that much bread anymore because I'm type 2 diabetic, but I still love it. Today, we are going to be celebrating Indigenous brilliance, poets from around the world, Indigenous poets from around the world. And we're going to kick things off. We're going to get it going with a bang. These guys are going to be performing live October 7th at the Wise Hall. And considering all the garbage that's gone down from the assholes wearing white and showing up with their stupid flags, they piss me off, these white supremacists. We're going in deep and fast and hard right away. Here are Dead Pioneers and Nat

0: But how can there be a victor when the war isn't over? The battle has only just begun, and Creator is sending his very best warriors. And this time, it isn't Indians versus cowboys. No, this time, it is all the beautiful races of humanity together on the same side, and we are fighting to replace our fear with love. And this time, bullets, arrows, and cannonballs won't save us. The only weapons that are useful in this battle are the weapons of truth, faith, and compassion.
1: That was Lila June and All Nations Rise. And just before that, Dead Pioneers, Nazi Teeth. The Dead Pioneers are going to be performing at the Wise Hall on October 7th. Get your tickets now. Hello, this is Wax Poetic. Today we are celebrating Indigenous Brilliance work from Indigenous poets from around the world. We're going to jump over now to the East Coast. Poet Laureate Emeritus Rebecca Lee Thomas. This is her piece called We Gather.
2: We are gathered here to honor the children who attended residential schools. We are gathered here today to honor the children of the children. We are gathered here today to honor the children of the children. We are gathered here to honor our kin. We are gathered. We have the privilege of being gathered. We are here. So many are not. Represented by a sea of orange dots, we are taking a brief break from the colonizer's plot. We are gathered in offices and jail cells. We are gathered around the undrinkable wells. We are gathered in molding homes, but at least we are no longer alone. We are gathered. We are gathered on the Indian agent's list. We scatter to avoid the Indian agent's fists. Child Protective Services has the gall to swap the agent for a social worker's house call. There is no time to beg or react because they gathered our spirits in the Indian Act. We've moved on from the res pass. We now travel hundreds of kilometers just to attend class. We are gathered in the headlines. Going missing when brown is the crime. We collect traditional territory trespassing fines because we are tending to ancient trap lines, and still we gather. We gather in front of police. We gather on our knees. We gather in horror through our phone screens, our rights turned into Instagram memes. We remember our legacy. We remember that too of the RCMPs. We remember how they settled the prairies. In spite of that, we still gather to pick berries. We gather at funerals and wakes. We gather at our solidays. We gather in unmarked graves because we didn't behave, or because we were brave, or is it because we refused to be safe?

0: saved, it doesn't matter. We still have the audacity to gather. We gathered when it was illegal. We gather around the drum and under the steeple. We are gathered to honor the survivors past. We ignore the present with flags at half mast. We gather thousands of tiny shoes to show we are still human. You step past them to gather for communion. We gather in parliamentary halls. We pick a date to honor them all, a day off work to gather in shopping malls. We gather and seal the records. It was a different time, we're told. They didn't know better. We call for action in endless open letters. We refuse to prosecute the perpetrators. I gather in a pandemic with others on a plane to see my father through his pain, to convince him this institution is not the same. Struggle to connect through trauma's cage. We watch this through Microsoft Teams. Her criticisms make you seethe. This isn't uplifting poetry, rather words gathered in a plea. We are gathered to stare unblinking at our history. We are gathered in humility. We are gathered in collective culpability. We are gathered because of a duty. Today we are gathered because every child matters.
1: For over 3.5 millennia, the islanders of Pacifica spoke without alphabet or written language. So spit me a poem.
2: With the names of the wind and the rain, the sacred spaces of your gods and ancestors.
1: The people of Oceania retained all knowledge and all history through the shaping of a spoken word into muscle memory.
2: Every story, a poem. So spit me a poem of how the world was made, beginning with your grandmother's face. How every speck of land on this earth was poured from the thick cocoa of her eyes. Every island and continent broken only by her blinks. An ocean erases all that is written. Insane. So our ancestors etched everything into the tides of their tongues.
1: Now, as a historian, when I retell the tales of my ancestors in a colonizer's English,
2: I am unsure if my act is one of resistance or oppression.
1: I sometimes still see my tongue when amputee feels the itch of a dismembered limb.
2: It aches when I say my own middle name.
1: Ka'ululaau.
2: Nu'utupu. I was born with the pride of my history, but no knowledge of my language. Speaking with the pride of a skin I lived with, but not in. Imagine. Imagine the entire knowledge of the world ended with what you could remember.
1: In ancient Polynesia, children with the best memory skills were chosen to be the culture keepers.
2: Storytellers, handpicked to be poets, weaving today's events into yesterday's lore, practicing immortality in breath,
1: adding generations to the genealogies until foreign diseases interrupted entire bloodlines with death.
2: In just over 100 years of the arrival of the West, nearly 90% of our native population was dead and our language was banned.
1: Only 1 in 10 survived.
2: So a knowledgeable person's death was the same as a library burning down.
1: Today, we are still sifting through the ashes of a culture once deemed illegal. We are the descendants of the 10% who learned to speak in smoke.
2: I sometimes still see my tongue as just a colonizer's shovel. With most words, I am unsure if I am burying my ancestors or digging them up. So spit me a poem
1: about rebirth and redefining home.
2: About the ways your forefathers died and the ways that you have grown. Though we do not sound like our ancestors,
1: we still practice their traditions.
2: Our bones still remember their stories.
1: I cannot escape the colonization of my people any more than I can escape their near extinction.
2: So my own personal culture must be more than language. It is practice.
1: So I will spit you a poem without alphabet or written language, weaving today's events into yesterday's lore.
2: I will spit you a poem with all the knowledge of the world, ending with what I can remember and more. I will teach 100 years of colonizers that a language is the most dangerous weapon you can give to a bloodline of storytellers, culture keepers, with a responsibility to speak no matter their split tongue. So spit me a poem
1: about the ways you learn to mourn and love, and I will call your mouth home. Spit me a poem,
2: more rope than stone, and I will weave your story into the library born within these bones.
1: That our stories will never have to die.
2: So our stories will never have to live alone.
3: That poem is Oral Traditions, recorded on Button Poetry and live from the National Poetry Slam from Oakland, California in 2016. William Nautupu and Travis T. Again, that poem is entitled Oral Traditions. And just before that, the, Halifax Poet Laureate Emeritus, Rebecca Thomas, with her poem, We Gather. We now move on to someone who used to live in Vancouver for quite a while and now is back in Six Nations territory in Ontario doing a lot of great work. They have a publishing house, they're stretching into music and filmmaking. We're going to take a listen to January Rogers. This is Into Out of the Woods.
4: Into Out of the Woods. Earth shows us she is still young. Gas is rising, flying off in all six directions. Not reckless, but careless. She can't help it one bit. This is pre-racial, post-ice age expressions and vaporous residue. The people see, the people move. Land has natural valleys where spirit passes into and out. Ancient walls, miles high, hidden doors, portals for passage. She knows this, saw this too. Minds stretched in expansive comprehensions, these visions, I get it. Surpassing limits, weaving through forests towards advancements, she asked if I want to keep going. I said, I already am. The road behind, with distance grows. She knows this, saw this too, sees it now. She was first. First to lead search parties, research, we call it, finding, never discovering. The people see, the people move. The mountain crests point up there, we say where. Technology wants this so bad, it rattles. No way to take it, but you can buy air. Shake, shake, Shakespeare knows the sound of shh, shh, and swallowing air, gallons of it, breathing green, acres of it, looking out to speak from a place of absolute truth, free of metaphor and hyperbole, detecting rock writing, relevant and meaningful, realizing it's not war at all, but ill-conceived theater and reality TV. It's got nothing to do with dreams, no dreams I've seen. Secret is different than sacred. Supported existence on another plane. Up there, the mountain points up there. Immovable and beautiful. Constant witness. These are our cathedrals standing free, a kind of freedom leaving me. Breathless. Thin air stillness. Majestic and unidentified inhabitants. Yes. She says yes. Indigenous birds surrender themselves on mountainsides so they can speak to us the language of symbols and feelings. We dare to stand eye to eye with these giants, must we conquer all the mysteries and dissect romance from it? It is enough to gaze in silent amazement. I asked her, how does she do it? She said, it's just there. The dancers have been here. And with any luck, they'll come again to teach us and interpret what the river is saying. Most man-made sounds are not noise. They are voices, constantly talking. This awe never fades. Many times my tobacco has been placed, and the tiny piles dot the woods. The mountains carry their prayers. This is trust. Call it faith. It is food our spirits crave. Up there, the mountain points. Up there.
5: I was 6 years old when they took me to a residential school. I remember the day walking toward that school with my mother, and it was a silent walk, and I was so afraid. 20 or 30 little kids herded into the showers, and then your body being painted in white liquid of some kind, your hair cropped and then doused in kerosene. And that was pretty traumatizing. The school held roughly 220 people, half boys, half girls, and we were segregated. If I was caught waving at my sister, there'd be a punishment for it. And so as a result of that segregation, I never really learned any social skills that young people should be learning as they grow up. From a religious and spiritual perspective, of course, the churches lobbied hard to convert Indigenous people, Aboriginal people. They said that we were heathen and pagan. They targeted language in those things we had learned through all of millennia to know where we came from, to know who we were, as something that had to be eliminated. Before that time, I lived in a place called Quayasims. They call it Guilford Island now. We harvested from the forest all of the animals that we needed to provide as sustenance. And from the ocean in front of us as well, all of the species of whales and mink and fish. And I had a connection to the environment around us. And so after having spent years in those schools, by the time we were ready to leave, most of us were pretty broken. Many of us, including myself, descended into addictions, alcoholism, and violence, and it was pretty difficult. Those schools lasted for over 100 years. There were over 150,000 little children. And the last school that closed in Canada was in 1996 in Saskatchewan. There was a history on this land that had been absolutely ignored. Nobody knew about the residential school legacy. Nobody knew about the intent of the Indian Act, the chronic challenges now facing Aboriginals. And we're starting to accept the idea that we have the shared history for which we all are responsible for. When the Truth and Reconciliation Commission report was submitted, I was in the room when Justice Murray Sinclair, the chair of the commission, denounced Canada. He had just recited a litany of intensive harms against Aboriginal people. And when he said, "Canada, you have committed cultural genocide," there was just a silence in that room, and then all of a sudden it erupted in euphoria. We said survivors want an apology from the Prime Minister in the House of Commons. And I was there and I heard the words, "I'm sorry," and then I couldn't see because my eyes were just flowing with tears. I was so happy that somebody had said, "I'm sorry." Canada, by the way, is the only Western country that has had a Truth and Reconciliation Commission. So we're trying to look through a new lens. We and Canadians, we as an Aboriginal, we celebrate each other, everybody cheering each other up as we move toward a more equal, prosperous future for all of us. My name is Chief Robert Joseph, and I believe that Truth and Reconciliation is Canada.
3: 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I'm your host today, R.C. Weslowski, and today on this program we are celebrating Indigenous brilliance, Indigenous spoken word of all stripes from all over the world. That was Chief Robert Joseph telling his story entitled Namwaiut. And just before that, January Rogers with Into Out of the Woods. And if you'd like to explore more Indigenous spoken word, we certainly can't get to all of it in 30 minutes here on our show today. Go check out the Edmonton Indigenous Poets Society, as well as the Saskatoon Indigenous Poets Society. Real cool voices coming out of there, including Poetic and Eco-Aboriginal. And you know, you want to support Indigenous businesses locally, you can go to Massey Books or Iron Dog Books, as they have tons of Indigenous authors on their bookshelves there. And of course, Decolonial Clothing in Chinatown is also another strong Indigenous business worthy of your support. So we've got time. I don't know how much time we've got left, but what we're going to do is play you something from Ty Poo, who is out of Winnipeg and a hip-hop artist who I met through the Canadian Festival of Spoken Word. And back in 2020, they were asked to come up with a promo for the Indigenous Hip Hop Awards for that year, which were being held in Winnipeg. So we're going to take a listen to Taipu Breeze right now here on Co-op Radio.
6: The drum, the dance, the song, the paint, the DJ, the breaker, the MC, the graffiti, the articulation, the activation, the appreciation of roots, the realization, the reinterpretation, the reintegration of roots. Hip-hop, a unification of cultures within a culture, an appreciation of commonality empowering a sense of community. Hip-hop, the legacy of the shaman, the griot, and the warrior, versus the fear which cut hair and hands, versus the fear which grew hate and hurt, versus the fear which bred impotence and interference. Hip-hop, curating and cultivating crossovers and cultural legacies that have survived as living traditions, that once was, that still is, that has become. Young elders guiding youth, and youth guiding children into pursuits of passion and self-expression, fueling self-discovery, redefining legacies, redirecting the effect while reflecting on the cause. The drum, the dance, the song, the paint, the DJ, the breaker, the MC, the graffiti. As we prepare for the International Indigenous Hip Hop Awards show, we prepare to celebrate and empower our artists, healer, mentors, who dig into the issues of suicide, social justice, or environment, the missing and murder. We prepare to celebrate and empower our artists, healer, mentors, who remind us of our strength as they support our sense of responsibility and strong citizenship. We prepare to celebrate and empower our artists, healer, mentors in appreciation of their commitment, their sacrifice, and their vision, their work, their wisdom, and their motivation. As Canadian global citizens, we are reaching out to invite all global citizens to celebrate and empower our young elders, our youth, our children, by celebrating and empowering all our artists, healer, mentors, as they support and guide us beyond recognition and reconciliation towards the realization, the reinterpretation, the reintegration of roots, the articulation, the activation, the appreciation of roots, the drum, the dance, the song, the paint, the DJ, the MC, the breaker, the graffiti, a legacy of the warrior, the griot, and the shaman.
3: That's Taipu with a poem celebrating Indigenous hip-hop for the Indigenous Hip-Hop Awards back in 2020. And of course, those happen every year. Check it out for more Indigenous hip-hop artists, including the Indigenous Hip-Hop Society here in Vancouver, which is primarily organized by Manic Wonderful, or a.k.a. Derek Edenshaw, who's now, I think, going back to school. So congratulations, Derek, for doing that and running all sorts of things, of producing events, creating new work, and being a really cool person. So that's all the time we've got for today, celebrating Indigenous brilliance here on Wax Poetic Co-op Radio, CFRO 100.5 FM. Don't forget to check out Dead Pioneers, October 7th at the Wise Hall. We'll be chatting with them for our next show next week on October 7th. But until then, I'm going to stay R.C. Weslowski. We'll chat with you later. No apologies necessary. Yeah, they're coming up next.
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0: Sorry. Sorry.
1: It's okay. Don't worry about it.
0: Hold on. I'm really sorry.
1: It's okay.
0: I'm sorry.
1: Don't be sorry. Are you sorry?
2: I'm sorry.
1: I'm not sorry. He's not sorry. We're not sorry. Don't be sorry.
3: I'm not sorry. I'm not sorry. I'm not sorry.
2: I'm sorry, sorry.
4: 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Some folks even get us over across the old Salish Sea there in Nanaimo and some of those lovely Gulf Islands. Wherever you're tuning in from, all over the world, we say hello and welcome. Today is National Truth and Reconciliation Day, and I'm going to take that opportunity to play a bunch of my favorite BC Indigenous artists or Canadian Indigenous artists. And, yeah, just have a really fun time with that. I was hoping to have a friend of mine come down, but it didn't quite line up today, so I thought I'd just fly solo and get to have a blast sharing some of this music with you. Myself, I've been really lucky over the last, 20-something plus years since I left high school to meet a lot of really awesome Indigenous artists in my work as a musician and a touring musician as well. And I've always really appreciated not only getting to have that opportunity, but a lot of the music and the concepts and what they're talking about in their art. So today I figured that would be my vibe, just get to share some of that. Some of them you've probably heard before on the show. I got a few new ones courtesy of my homie James. James Still, shout out. He sent me some artists to play today, and some artists too that were part of the Two Rivers remix. I'm going to sneak in there because we've had my friend Mika on there talking about that. That's the Indigenous music festival that was based out of Linton, but has spread its wings and gone all around this province as far as I know. I'll see them and I'm always amazed and stoked that they're getting out there. So, yeah, I think that's the vibe for today's show. Wherever you're listening from, we say welcome and thanks for joining us. I also think it's really important these days, you know, we do a land acknowledgement on the show every week. It's not just something I'm doing this week. And it's really important, not just the land acknowledgement stuff, because that's just, you know, a small thing, but to be talking about these issues more broadly, because I feel, especially in light of this provincial election going on, especially in light of, you know, more global things, especially in light of our own politics here in BC and longstanding things, there's been a real rise in what I've observed, at least in terms of discrimination or not only that, but just really terrible and crappy things and opinions being expressed by folks. And I think I'm opposed to those opinions. I think people expressing their opinions is, you know, in the end, a good thing, because then we can confront and deal with these things, and that's how you get through reconciliation. And I think that there's a really good example of finding that, and that's something that defines us as different from our neighbors to the south there, is that hopefully the way that we choose to deal with things moving forward, I really want it to be a different way than we currently are. And I mean, it's all very relevant. We're talking about people's homes and people all across the province, but we're also talking about giant resource deals like we were seeing yesterday being approved in this province for LNG. We've had land defenders, on this program calling in from the front lines, or people that are on trial for doing such work before. And I really, just something that I think we need to have a lot more awareness of. And yeah, so that's just going to be the theme of today's show. I hope if you are listening, maybe you're on your way out somewhere, maybe you're at home, but if you get the chance to take a minute and you know, not only reflect on that sort of stuff, but also maybe come and participate, because there's lots of really awesome events happening all over the city today, and I really think getting out and hanging out with people is the best way for us all to get together. And I heard a really awesome line from JB, the First Lady. I saw her performing on the weekend at the River Fest down there in New West for World Rivers Day. And it was a line borrowed from a James Brown song. And it was talking about everybody being seen and feeling heard and stuff like that. And I'm paraphrasing what she said, because I remember it from the James Brown song a bit more clearly. But was essentially saying we all have to be proud of who we are, where we come from, so we can get together and have those conversations and get together and work together to move forward together. So we all have to be proud of who we are and where we come from. And on that, I'm very proud to be here on these unceded territories, and proud to have lots of amazing art to share with you. Much love to everyone out there. Thanks for tuning in. I should probably just jump into the music. I don't know what I'm going to start with. I got a bunch of stuff queued up here. I think I'm going to start out with this one. I've played it on the show before, but as I was talking about World Rivers Day there on the Fraser River, this song was one I played there in between songs, and is very relevant to this province, but you know, all over the world, and people's fight to defend not only their cultures, but our shared systems and planet that we live on, you know? So, respect to everyone. Thanks for tuning in. This is Co-op Radio, 100.5 FM, The No Apology Show. Peace. Hosiem.

studies reveal that those cancers were part of the petrochemical business.

keep it MH. Yeah, Geo aka The Voice. Shub, let's go. Yeah. Yeah. Yeah. Yeah.

has longevity. Culture has longevity. Things that matter have longevity. So things that come and go are just trends and fads and all that stuff. So I hope the new future understands that and preserves the culture, because there's nothing more important than the culture. My part in this is just to at least keep inspiring people.

0: Right now, we're going to get together and give you a tune that we have a lot of requests for.
1: That the original inhabitants of this country, what we're doing in terms of their claims for their land is nothing short of disgusting. It's a tragedy. It's not just. And the greatest tragedy in all of this is that in the native people exists an attitude towards nature that we have to learn again. They have the most precious gift to offer us after we've treated them so badly. They are going to teach us how to reconnect back to nature where we belong, because we non-native people think that going after more and more to have more profits and more material goods, and that's all that matters, and will destroy everything in the world around us in the process. It's a scandal in Canada that the original inhabitants of this country, what we're doing in terms of their claims for their land is nothing short of disgusting. It's a tragedy. It's not just. And the greatest tragedy in all of this is that in the native people exists an attitude towards nature that we have to learn again. They have the most precious gift to offer us after we've treated them so badly. They are going to teach us how to reconnect back to nature where we belong, because we non-native people think that going after more and more to have more profits and more material goods, and that's all that matters, and will destroy everything in the world around us in the process. It's a scandal in Canada.

0: 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Today our theme has been playing a bunch of awesome Indigenous artists from around the province and the country. Because it is National Day of Truth and Reconciliation, I had a friend of mine, Hannah Snides, come on in. How are you doing?
1: I'm doing well.
0: Thanks for joining us.
1: Of course.
0: You were just chilling at the station, and I was like, get in here. We can celebrate and talk a bit about this day ourselves as well. You've been a previous guest on the show, so hopefully it goes smoother than last time. I think last time the fire alarm went off, so...
1: during my song.
0: Yeah, during the... I sat till the end and let
1: you
0: it play.
1: Did. You did.
0: All right, well, that's what we're about here. Holding it down for all of our friends here. And that goes definitely for a lot of the artists that we were playing in the first set there. We started out with a bunch of awesome tunes. We started out with a tune from Kenny Starr called Save Our Waters, and that one was featuring Jace El Nino. That's a great song. I got to hear for the first time Kenny Starr play it up in Cumberland, I think, at the Atmosphere Festival or something years ago, and then I also got to hear it the other day at Riverfest, because I was blasting it out the speakers at a beautiful festival about honoring rivers all over the world, and there was a really lovely man who spoke and started that event, which has now gone with the UN in every country in the world, so everybody loves the rivers. So maybe we got to protect them. It's pretty awesome. And then we heard a song sent to me by my homie James. James still there. And this one was a tune by an artist called Hasatuk. I'm not sure if I'm pronouncing that right. I'll do my best. James got to correct me next time. And that one is was called Kingfisher. That was a really lovely song. And then we heard a tune from Kiva and Geo. Kiva MH and Geo The Voice with DJ Shub. And that one was called Heritage, which we proceeded with a tune from an artist called how do you pronounce it, Hank's name these days? What's going on there?
1: Gamsi Moon.
0: Ah, there we go. And we've had him played him on the show before. Has performed under the name Saltwater Hank, and is a great local BC artist, but also heavy as heck. Man, when I heard his guitar stuff, they sound like Rage Against the Machine with like. It was wild. It sounded like Rage Against the Machine coming from another universe. It was beautiful.
1: Hank can correct me on this, or I'm sorry, Jeremy can correct me on this, but apparently he used to be an Indigenous metal band in Breathe Fire.
0: Oh yeah, that's cool. Yeah, I can see it. He was rocking when I saw him. It was great.
1: Yeah.
0: And then we heard another tune sent to me by my friend James there, a tune by an artist that goes by LOV Love, and yeah, I was really stoked that song was called Heritage, and that song was called Matriarch. The other song was called Heritage from Geo and Shub and Kiva. I do know that there's a lot of beautiful things going on today. There was events happening at Grandview Park over on the drive. There's some stuff happening at the art gallery and different things going on all around the city and the province. Pardon me. I also know that there was a traumatic incident today at the Tsawwassen First Nations, because they were preparing for their march and some celebrations and observance of the National Day of Truth and Reconciliation today, and apparently, I'm hoping that this is the case, even though it's still a terrible thing, that there was somebody that had a medical incident, and their car drove into a bunch of people at that event, leading to fatalities.
1: Oh my god.
0: And it sounds like it was a medical incident, so I'm just going to keep that in my head and my heart, because that's what I want to be true. But you can understand how people might be on edge and talking about these things when obviously there was the tragedy at the Lapu Lapu Day Festival, which was attributed to mental health, not a political belief or anything. But then on the weekend as well, there was these gathering of white nationalists over at a bridge in Kamloops on the res, displaying really disgusting signs saying, you know, I'm not even going to really, I don't really feel the need to repeat
1: we
0: what
1: don't,
0: it,
1: yeah.
0: Yeah, but it's, I also think it's valid to call it out, because, you know, it's just a lot of residential school denialism about what happened and denialism about, you know, what's going on now with, for the simple reason to continue resource extraction and greed and trying to maintain power over others. You can see it pretty nakedly, especially in a group like that, a bunch of masked people talking about white nationalism. It's like, are these the people that you want to be aligning with? You know who else was supporting white nationalism and residential school denialism is was that Dallas Brody person who was elected MLA for that 1BC party.
1: Right.
0: And they're all about residential school denialism. And, you know, it's pretty wild that we have these voices in our politics. She was a member of the Conservative Party. And they were like, even, you can't say it out loud. You just have to say it in memos and backrooms and stuff, y'all. Well, I mean, the leader of the BC Conservatives before she was booted out did have a memo going around telling her MLAs to stop using the term First Nations because it implied land rights. So this is a whole political belief. And you can see people talking about it online, and it always comes back to, this will crash our property values, or what about opening another mine so we can, you know, they all say, for the economy, but, you know, it's like making a lot of money and taking it from other people is what that is. And also not only taking it from people, but more generally, that clip I played of David Suzuki in the middle there, taking it from the land, something that exists, that we are a part of and is we have to protect as part of all of us, you know what I mean? So it's really kind of wild to me that this stuff is still happening. I was so shocked by seeing that stuff in Kamloops. I don't know I don't know what you thought of that. It's kind of wild.
1: I just don't have room or time for residential school denialism. Today's been a somber day, if anything, in memorializing children that we lost. So anyone, and it's, they're nitpicking and cherry picking on, like, you know, I don't know. They think everyone's experience should be the same when it's like residential school survivors, their experiences are very unique and individual. But at the end of the day, they will tell you and share with you the same thing, which is we were denied our right to speak our language. We were taken away from our parents at a young age. When we went back home, we didn't know what to do anymore or who to be or who we were. We didn't know how to properly raise our children. A lot of

0: have folks in our family from all sorts of different backgrounds.
1: Yeah.
0: And it's something that you can see. And I think, you know, it's pretty wild and disgusting to me the way that a bunch of people, generally more conservative voices, are trying to talk about ignoring all of the constitutional protections, all of the Supreme Court of Canada rulings over decades telling both parties to settle land claims in this province. Going back well into the 80s, there have been Supreme Court decision after Supreme Court decision reaffirming this. It isn't complicated, yo.
1: No.
0: And we didn't really need to, like, we actually just don't have time to mess around talking in circles sometimes.
1: No.
0: But at the same point, people, it's going to be that way. And I think, you know, that implores all of us to speak up, to make things real and to make things change, because you know, it is unfortunately change never feels like it happens quick enough. But the good thing about that time that it takes is maybe we can have more of those difficult conversations and make a change that lasts longer.
1: Exactly.
0: Because things that happen quickly can change quickly too, right? So
1: yeah.
0: It's not going to happen quickly. I wish it would happen quicker, always, and all sorts of things, you know, we can talk about looking outside in our neighborhood, you know, like things that you'd like to help make change really quickly, whether it's in all across this province.
1: But we have, what, 150 years? I mean, that's how long we've been a country for, but we have 500 years of colonization that we have to continuously unravel and unlearn, and, you know.
0: Yeah, and I just really, yeah, it goes on for a long, things take a long time to change, and that is what got us here, and that's also what's going to get us to the future that we want to make, right?
1: Exactly.
0: And I think just, you know, seeing some of the stuff go on, you see groups of white nationalists, seeing the political debate around this provincial election and how it interfaces with indigenous issues too, is pretty wild to me, man. And I feel like, you know, the clown show south of the border has kind of normalized a lot of terrible speech and a lot of things that we wouldn't maybe consider to be part of a real mature dialogue, because they have a mature demagogue clown in charge of their politics.
1: And it's all under the guise of free speech, and it's not free speech.
0: Yeah, and I mean, it's sort of funny that that guy is the, taking people's speech away. They're shutting down our radio station for being on social media. They're shutting down the social media of the penthouse Chiron for making jokes about the Canadian lakes being named Lake of America or whatever. Lake Ontario. Yeah, and they're... that's all a whole nother thing, but
1: he tried to ban CNN and MSNBC from the White House.
0: Yeah,
1: and then it got overturned.
0: I think really what is the important thing to think with somebody like that, and let's just be really clear, is that we shouldn't let those types of policies affect our discourse and how we want to be different than those people. And they didn't have reconciliation in the States, right? This is something Canadian, that we can do it in a way that distinguishes us as a country from the way that they did it.
1: Yeah.
0: And also, he very much, let's be clear, if you he's been found guilty of in a civil court of what a judge said was rape, right?
1: Mm-hmm.
0: And he's in charge of trying to rape the planet as well. Is that part I can see? He's definitely a planet raper. That much we can say, you know, without getting sued or something, with it just going through the legalese.
1: Mm-hmm.
0: But, you know, I'm not letting these types of people run our society, and we shouldn't let him existing or the political climate now necessarily dictate how we choose to work with our own resources. They're talking about opening LNG, expanding LNG in the province yesterday with the Prime Minister and stuff. We can't let that become our dialogue here, is really how I feel about it, despite the fact that these people are powerful. It is part of the dialogue, but you can't let them control your values and change what we're trying to do or what we're trying to believe. I mean, that's really how it seems to me, and I'm not letting the planet rapers tell us how to do that, you know, or tell us how to run our, whether we can have French or be different, you know, they want to make us a state or something. That's like the thing that makes us different is how we choose to go forward, and I think reconciliation is a huge part of that.
1: Absolutely.
0: You know, I think, like, yeah, it's really nice to have you here chatting a bit about it, because it's kind of sometimes strange just talking into a void by myself as well, and having great comments to help me sort of stir my thoughts as well. So hopefully we did that for you, the listener. We should probably jump into some more tunes.
1: Absolutely.
0: My buddy James sent me some stuff. He was on tour for a bunch of the

0: summer with the Two Rivers Remix Festival, and he sent me a few artists. I'm going to be playing them over the next bunch of weeks. Some of them I've already played before on the show too, so that's kind of fun. He sent me this one. I'm going to play something kind of on a different tip here. This one is a Cree artist called Wyatt C. Lewis with a tune called Oh Vibrant Sky. And maybe something a bit more chill and serene. Hopefully the vibrant sky carries you somewhere good today. And we're all under the same sky, so we got to get there together. Be proud of who you are, where you come from, and help everybody else feel that way too. Peace and love. This is No Apology Necessary Co-op Radio. I'm Kenan Bear.
1: I'm Hannah Snyder.
0: Thanks for joining me. And we'll be here until 3:30 playing the best in local and Canadian music. Peace.

downstairs to the maintenance room for an hour, steady, until our dead people come to us.

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0: me. What's your name? You told me. Arthur. Arthur. I'll kill the thing. What's your name?
1: Ooh, we made it back. It's Co-op Radio 100.5 FM, the No Apologies Necessary show. Here with you every Wednesday, 2:30 to 3:30, bringing you the best in local and Canadian music. My name is Kenan Bear. I have an awesome co-pilot hanging out with me today.
2: Hi.
1: And your secret identity?
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1: Nice. 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
2: I am.
1: On Friday
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2: are true.
1: At 7 in middle of October or something.
2: Yes, October 16th.
1: Nice.
2: We are aiming that is the first day of the program.
1: Excellent. One of the things that we do here on the show is, like I was saying, play on this show is play a lot of awesome local and Canadian music. Today we chose to celebrate and honor National Truth and Reconciliation Day by playing nothing but Indigenous artists, and I had a blast doing it. I could do a show for hours on this topic. Been fortunate to meet a lot of awesome folks that, you know, from all over this province, a lot of different awesome First Nations folks playing all kinds of different music, and a big part of the local music community in this province and this country. And having a minute to, you know, get to play some of that stuff on a day like National Truth and Reconciliation Day is a pretty awesome treat for myself and to hang out with you as well. So thanks again for joining.
2: Yeah, of course. Thank you.
1: And thanks to you out there for listening, too. It is pretty awesome and important, and I think more important than ever to be talking about these issues and, you know, observing these days and all their seriousness, but also celebrating trying to do, you know, reconciliation right as something that is, you know, maybe can help us moving forward and is a big part of who we could be as a country as we're moving forward. The last two songs we played there were pretty terrific. They were sent to me by my buddy James Still. The last one you just heard was from Asanabi, and that tune was called Nomads. Before that, you heard a tune from Flotilla called Stop Line 9. And then before that, we had another awesome tune called Oh Vibrant Sky by Wyatt C. Lewis. That was really a bunch of terrific music there today in the show. Got to play some friends, got to play some folks I haven't heard as well. I got to hear, a bit of something different, you know, although I think that's something that we're lucky enough to get to do here regularly on the show, but definitely pretty awesome to have a day and a place to share that music with you, the listener. Is there, I don't know what you're getting up to. Maybe you're choosing to observe this day in a more quiet way, or maybe you got out today, or there's still time probably to go out and see some different events that were going on around the community. Or just, you know, have your orange shirt on and go, you know, walk your dog or whatever it is that you got to do. Your neighbors can see you. That's showing solidarity. And obviously that's, we need long-term big efforts and bigger things, but showing solidarity and being part of that is really awesome. So it makes me happy walking around seeing all those folks. And shout out to you out there for listening with us. We have to make way for Radio Vancouver pretty quick.
2: Oh, okay.
1: Mark Bignall's coming on the air.
2: The
1: big
2: right.
1: Cheese. El Capitan. I love Mark. Mark's great. One of my favorite shows as well. 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We are not part of the algorithm. Remember, people, the medium is the message, and we are not some nonsense AI tech bro wank off session here. This is real, by the people, for the people. We're completely sponsored by the community, and we're not going to be told what we can and can't say, and we'll be here as long as you guys keep tuning in and keep supporting us. So we really been here 51 years, and we're trying to make it 52, so we appreciate you out there as listeners. And like I was saying, go check out Hannah's new show starting mid-October. It's going to be a local current affairs kind of programming and news stuff, and yeah, that'll be Friday mornings at 7. This is No Apology
2: Necessary. For normal people that are up at that time.
1: Yes. We have normal people that listen, not just people that listen to my show. Or if you want to be normal, you can be as normal as me. That's all I'm qualified to say. All right, we should leave you with a tune. This one's by Gio, a.k.a. The Voice. Really love this tune. It's called Riding Bikes. And just want to tell you all that I love you. Peace. Co-op Radio.

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You was raised in the city, I came up on the res. This is way back when we were just friends.

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Doom, bit, doom, bit, doom, bit, doom, bit, doom, bit, doom, bit, doom, bit, doom, bit, doom, bit, doom, bit, doom, bit, doom, bit, doom, bit, doom, bit, doom, bit, doom, bit, doom, bit, doom, bit, doom, bit, doom, bit, doom, bit, doom, bit, doom, bit, doom, bit, doom, bit, doom, bit, doom, bit, doom, bit, doom, bit, doom, bit, doom, bit, doom, bit, doom, bit, doom, bit, doom, bit, doom, bit, doom, bit, doom, bit, doom, bit, doom, bit, doom, bit, doom, bit, doom, bit, doom, bit, doom, bit, doom, bit, doom, bit, doom, bit, doom, bit, doom, bit, doom, bit, doom, bit, doom, bit, doom, bit, doom, bit, doom, bit, doom, bit, doom, bit, doom, bit, doom, bit, doom, bit, doom, bit, doom, bit

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Uncle Strut and something called Ain't Coming Back. Brand spankin' new on the Radio Vancouver Show and local too. And also non-local music from Yellow and Gold Rush, because there's rumors going around. Well, it happens with every government eventually, selling off all our resources and even our gold. This sounds like an interesting movie about to happen. We'll see what happens. 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And I have the link to the show. You have to go to Instagram because Facebook has locked me out. And you know what? I don't miss Facebook at all. I don't. 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And of course, one of our sponsors is the Rickshaw Theater. Whole ton of shows coming up, including Actors on October 9th. We have a show that I'm really looking forward to on the 23rd, Zappa Night, with Zappa bands playing Zappa tunes all night long. On the 24th of October, we have We Are Scientists' 20th anniversary. We have Janky Bungag's album release on November 6th with guest Spank Williams. And just to scratch the surface, on November 7th, we have Chest Fever, the 50th anniversary of the band's last Waltz Farewell concert with a ton of amazing Vancouver talent. And this is what's happening tonight. Wednesday, September 30th, the last day of September. Oh my God. Night 2 of Casa Sueno with guests The Furniture at Lanaluz. And it's early. How early? Doors are 7 p.m. Show should start 8-ish, about 8:15 or so tonight. So an earlier show at Lanaluz tonight. Did I tell you it was an earlier show at Lanaluz tonight? Okay. Songbird Sessions with Cranberry Virgin at the Heatley, 8 p.m. tonight. Also tonight, Derek Miller and Murray Porter at the Wise Hall. Also tonight at the Princeton, you can see Blues Hawk, 8 p.m. start there. We have Rum Jungle and Stitch at the Rickshaw. We have Steven Spender at the Sylvia Hotel, 8 p.m. start. Probably also an 8 p.m. start at the Cobalt for Violet Night. Also tonight, oh, the regular series, This Is Your Brain on Vinyl at the Painted Ship tonight, probably an 8 p.m. start there. We have Oliver and the Elements at the Admiral Pub tonight, 7 till 10 p.m. We have the Fisk Trio at the Flamingo Room, 7:30 start there. We have Lacquet Sorcel and his ensemble at Tyrant Studios, probably around a 9:30 start or earlier, sometimes earlier. Better check that one out there. Also tonight, we have at Gilt & Company, we have Haley Sales at 7 p.m. and Bonnie North Graves at 9 p.m., both once again at Gilt & Company. We have Dutch Robinson at the Second Floor Gas Town facility starting at 6:30. And just scratching the surface for tonight, Wednesday, September 30th, we have Chronic Fatigue, In Pieces, Felicia and the Jazz Rejects, Queen Pin, and Girlzilla, once again at Mezzanine. And what time is it? 3:42, and time for some music. Oliver and the Elements, tonight at the Admiral Pub, 7 till 10 p.m.

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And they'll be opening for Casa Sueno tonight. Atlanta lose night two of Casa Sueno. And doors are early, 7 p.m. show around 8:15 or so tonight. Atlanta lose 3-6-2 Powell, if you still don't know. And also in there, couple of people, couple of bands that are going to be performing at the Pointed Sticks Last Hurrah at the Rickshaw Theater on Saturday, November 28th. We heard the Bughouse Five, and It's Not Too Late, even though it's Butch Murphy and the Lowbrows, but, you know, kind of the same thing, kind of in the same ballpark. That's what I had at hand. And also the Pointed Sticks themselves and Infected. Once again, their Last Hurrah, Saturday, November 28th, at the Rickshaw Theater, along with Butch Murphy and the Lowbrows. And starting off the set, Oliver and the Elements and Bring on the Night, not to be confused with the Police song, but just as good, I think. We had in that set, ooh, I'm going to be in trouble for saying that one. They're going to be at the Admiral Pub tonight between 7 and 10 p.m. And this is what's happening tomorrow night. Yeah, just as good as the Police song. Damn fighting words, Mark. Tomorrow night, Thursday, October 1st, we have the Johnny Bones Movie Marathon Memorial with films at 7 p.m. and 9 p.m. That's tomorrow at the Rickshaw. Also tomorrow, the Tumblin' Tumbleweeds at the Wise Hall Lounge, 7:30 start. We also have La Cura Azul at the Flamingo Room tomorrow night. Also tomorrow night at what I still call the St. James Community Hall, because it's been called that for decades. I still call it that. Susie Ungeleader, also known as Oh Susanna, and Kim Beggs. That's tomorrow night at the St. James Community Hall. Also tomorrow, Thursday, Chapter 11, the Sylvia Hotel. Yep, they're at the Sylvia Hotel, 8 p.m. start. Also tomorrow, Pat Axe is solo at the Brighton Pub, 9 p.m. start tomorrow. Also tomorrow, Thursday, we have Dave Hawes and the Mermaid, American Steel, and Dead End Drive-In. They're all at Green Auto. And also at Green Auto tomorrow, we have Ears, Rainbow's End, Grimelda, and Yip, all at Green Auto tomorrow. What else have we got? Anqui Sun, Emily, and Bleep Fox at Redgate tomorrow night. Also tomorrow night, we have The Offering of Curtis Andrews. Sounds like a horror movie. The Offering of Curtis Andrews. 8 p.m. start. And then we have the Jazz Jam at 10 p.m. at Tyrant Studios. And finally, just scraping the surface, because I don't know everything and I don't have time to tell you everything, or else I wouldn't have time to play music. Duh! Chen Baker at 7 p.m. and Jamil and Friends at 9:30 p.m. at Guilt and Company. 4 o'clock, and what have we got? Oh, yes, an artist that's still making good music, although commercial radio is completely clueless about him or forsake him or something. It's either, we don't know who Joe Jackson is, or, oh, that old fart. Who wants to hear him anymore? I do.

0: Can I help you, sir?
1: Yeah, can I get a latte grande and a large cup of hot water, please? I have my own tea bags.
0: I'm sorry, we don't serve hot water.
1: Well, I'm happy to pay for the cup. Just charge me the corkage fee.
0: I can't. It's against our store policy to serve hot water.
1: Why?
0: Well, someone can throw it in somebody else's face.
1: Well, I can get tea, right? Okay, so just get me the tea and don't put the tea bags in it.
0: No, we'd have to put the tea bags in the tea.
1: Okay, so I have my own tea bags. It's yerba mate, because you guys don't carry it. So how about I give them to you, and then you can put them in?
0: I would really like to help you, sir, but we just don't take tea bags over the counter.
1: It's like they keep finding new ways to... Okay. I could get black coffee, right?
0: Of course.
1: What's to keep me from throwing that in someone's face?
0: Are you threatening me, sir?
1: No. I'm asking... You said I couldn't do the hot water. Hot coffee is hot water with coffee in it.
0: Not the same.
1: Why not? I don't have to order it with cream, do I?
0: No.
1: No, so it'd be hot, like hot water.
0: Excuse me, I'm gonna get my manager.
2: Are you fucking kidding me, man? Just give the guy a cup of hot water.
0: Okay. Just this once, though, because I'm not supposed to be doing this.
2: We appreciate you looking the other way, Schindler.
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Susie Ungerleiter and Walked All the Way Home. She's going to be at the St. James Community Hall tomorrow night along with Kim Beggs. There you go. Also in that set we had The Burying Ground and Crooked Smiles, because the Tumblin' Tumbleweeds, which I think includes a member or two of that band, is playing the Wise Hall Lounge tomorrow night at 7:30. That's when it all starts. Also playing tomorrow we had Dead End Drive-In and When We Get Older, which had some funny audio signals off the YouTube page. Don't know what the hell was going on, but, you know, you play stuff online and this is what you get. You get this kind of thing happening every once in a while, like they're getting punched in the throat or something. But anyway, they're going to be over at Green Auto tomorrow night with Dave House and the Mermaid and American Steel. And start off the set with brand spanking new Joe Jackson, The Face, from his Hope and Fury album. Yes, he's still making music, still making music, still making music, and it's really dumb of the big stations to stop playing certain artists just because they think they're old. If they're still producing good music, play it! Damn it! 418 if you're time-obsessed. And this is What's Happening Friday. Oh, I love it when I get mad. Really shows my true intentions sometimes. Ugh, the people who run the music business, not only are they stupid and ignorant, they're evil as well. Don't let me get into this. I could be here all day talking about it. Ooh, just like the politicians. Evil, evil, evil, evil. Friday, I just heard about this now. Friday at Lana Lou's, we have Mr. Pets, Get Minds, and Like Whatever over at Lana Lou's on Friday. Also on Friday, Failure, Quanning are at the Rickshaw. Also, Friday night, we have Julia Skye and her duo. And that's at the Flamingo Room on Commercial Drive. Also on Friday, we have the Headlong Hearts at 7 p.m. and Gisto and the Grateful Living at 10 p.m. And these are both at Gilt & Company. Also, if you like the Beatles, the early Beats are at the Painted Ship on Friday, 8 p.m. start there. Also on Friday, we have Brendan Wolf Scott and Slow Leaves are at the Heatley. Also on Friday at the Flamingo Room, 9 p.m. start for a midnight boogaloo. Also on Friday, we have Humanoid No More, The Hidalls, and Euro Trucker, all at the Princeton. What else do we got on Friday? We've got Kelvin Love, Aiden Ayers, Jesse Brass, Sundress, and Weightless at Green Auto. Also on Friday, Lonely Crowd, Space Crash Echoes, Fridge, and Goo over at Red Gate. What have we got? Well, we got this too. Often Wrong, Taking Tiger Mountain, Milk, and Sparrow at Mezzanine. Also on Friday, we have Mom Cuts My Hair, Fields of Hail Mary, and Luxury Sports Sedan over at Bully's in New Westminster. And what else have we got? Breathe, Mark, breathe. We have Josh Warren Quartet at 7:30 and David Santana at 9:30, and they're both at Tyrant Studios. And it's 4:20, and what have we got all queued up? Oh, yes, one of the bands that's at Lana Lou's on Friday, Like Whatever. Here they come. Oh. The internet's having a stroke today.

0: Don't plant your bad days. They grow into weeks. The weeks grow into months. 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Choke those little bad days. Choke them down to nothing. They're your days. Choke them.
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Yeah, another one of them old men that's still playing and performing good music. Colin Moulding, ex of XTC, because they're pretty much dead in the water. Have been for quite some time, because apparently him and Andy can't see eye to eye on certain things, which is really sad, but it's always good to hear something from Colin Moulding, and you've got to want it bad. Yes, you do have to want it bad, or else you can't do it. You can't do it. 435 if you're time-obsessed. Also in there, we have the Headlong Hearts in this town, because they're at Guilt & Company on Friday, October 7th, or 2nd, I should say, at 7 p.m. Also in there, playing on October 10th. Oh, this is where the confusion came in. They're playing October 10th at the Wise Hall with Rat Silo, I, Brain Eater, and Modern Man. And also in there, Like Whatever, Sex and Drugs and Rock and Roll. They're playing Lana Luz on Friday, along with Get Mines and Mr. Pets, if I've read that right. What else did we have in there? Oh, that just about does it. I keep on thinking there's more because I'm digging for other stuff, because I'm using files and sometimes they get buried and the search engine on this thing really, really sucks. So it's really hard to find stuff sometimes. Anyway, on to Saturday. Over at Lana Luz, of course, Mike Van Eye's band's Rock and Roll Jamboree every Saturday at Lana Luz from 4 to 7 p.m. And then there's a private party on Saturday night. So don't come Saturday night. Come Saturday afternoon, 4 to 7 p.m. at Lana Luz. Well, what else have we got? We got Ethan Reagan and the Young Ethan Tour, along with guest Harf, over at the Rickshaw on Saturday. Also on Saturday, we have a Carolyn Mark and her new best friends early, though, 2:30 in the afternoon at Heroes Welcome on Main and 23rd. Also on Saturday, we have Dreams to Reality, second floor, Gastown, 6:30 start there. I like the name of this band, the Wild Blue Herons with Horns, over at Frankie's, 8 p.m. start on Saturday. Also on Saturday, if you like country music, especially the real stuff, we have the Unbranded at the Heatley, 8 p.m. start on Saturday. We also have Phil Bow at the Flamingo Room, 9 p.m. start on Saturday. Also on Saturday, we have Love Seat Deluxe at 7 p.m. and then Dreaded Soul at 10 p.m., both at Guilt & Company. Also on Saturday, we have Sudden Darts, Paranoid Romantic, and Danny Balin, all at the Princeton. This mic is doing weird things. We have really weird compression here at Co-op Radio. It feels like you're being squished in between two pieces of glass sometimes. It's really an odd feeling at times. Also on Saturday, Fomites have their vinyl release, along with Kids on Fire, Terminal City Rats, and Slow FX, if I said that right, all at Red Gate. Comes, I say things wrong sometimes. Cyclopsis, Dead Asylum, and more at Bully Studios in New Westminster. And finally on Saturday, John Ralphio, Tobacco Brown, and Babyface Brass at Tyrant Studios, a 9:30 start. And what have I got all queued up? Oh, yes, the band that's having their vinyl release show. And this is going to be over at, where is it? I've lost my place. Red.

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0: Mike Van Eyes, Big Band, and Yield Not to Temptation on the Radio Vancouver show. The band plays every Saturday at Lana Lou's from 4 to 7 p.m. Also in there, we had The Unbranded and Winners and Losers. They're playing the Heatley on Saturday, 8 p.m. start. Carolyn Markin, Get It Up, Get It In, Get It Out, Don't Mess My Hairdo. And they are playing Heroes Welcome on Saturday, 2:30 start. And they're also playing Sunday at the Camby from 7 till 10 p.m. Also in their Sudden Darts and Pretty Mess, because they're playing with Paranoid Romantic and Danny Balin over at the Princeton on Saturday, 9 p.m. start there. And started off with Fomites and Heroes. They're playing their vinyl release at Redgate on Saturday with Kids on Fire, Terminal City Rats, and Slow FX, if I've even said that right, at 4 minutes before the hour of 5 o'clock and the Métis Matters radio show. But first, before some actors playing October 9th at the Rickshaw, here's Sunday. Vicky Brittle is over at Cliff's Place. 2 p.m. start there on Sunday. As I mentioned, Sunday, Carolyn Mark playing the Camby from 7 to 10 p.m. Also, Sunday, the Poor Boy Trio at the Poor House from 7 till 10 p.m. Also on Sunday, the Burn Unit at the Princeton starting at 5:30 p.m. Also on Sunday, at Gilt & Company, Ted Kim at 7 p.m. And then Hollywood Alberta at 9 p.m. Once again, both at Gilt & Company. We have Adrian Emanuel at the Flamingo Room on Sunday, 7:30 start. That's on the drive. We have Sean from the Yukon at the Sylvia Hotel at 8 p.m. And finally on Sunday, just scratching the surface as usual, Dan Meadows and the Banditos at Red Truck, 6 p.m. start. And that's it for the Radio Vancouver show, brought to you every week by you, the listener. Also brought to you by the Rickshaw Theater. 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And also brought to you by Gabber Productions. 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And it can be heard, this very show, at Instagram.com/Vancouver. And of course, it takes you directly to the link. You have to cut and paste it because for some stupid reason,
1: Instagram doesn't like making you do these direct links kind of things. I don't know why. They feel compromised. Ooh.
0: Anyway, till then, till next week, and Métis Matters is up, a little bit of actors playing October 9th at the Rickshaw. Bye.

0: Kanshi, hello. My name is Yvonne Chatran. You're listening to Métis Matters Radio with Derek White Skycloud on the CFRO 100.5 FM. You can find me working as an artistic director with Fini Dancy and the Louis Riel Métis Dancers. So jig on down and come and see us at the Dance Center. I will see you there. Marcy, hi, miigwech.
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